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Both the days, fine young drummers. Okay, I'd like to test. We need a little test a little bit more. There you go. I'd like to welcome all to Club Havana this evening. It's Paradise once again.

Eric G on guitar, Daddy Johnson, and your friend Dave Mullen here on sitting. Ed Snyder, Joe Fossey, Doug Dave, Carl Osoles. I do this tonight.

Thank you once again. Next Thursday, same time, same place. Thank you.

0: Hey, the guys are going to take a short break, and there's a lot more music to come. There's good players in the house, so hang out.
1: Stick around.
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0: thank you all for coming out this evening to see the Paradise. This is Donnie Johnson, Eric G here, Joe Fossey, Frank Cook, Bill Schneider, George Miller, and Real Heights down where they're going to be at the Americana Diner on Saturday night. So if you're out that neck of the woods, stop by, please. Otherwise, we'll be here next Thursday. There's always trouble in Paradise. We never know who's going to show up and play. So come on out. Enjoy it. Partake in the festival.
1: Thank you.

All right. Cannonball recorded that, but it was written by Sergio Mendes.

'Twas a very good year.

Thank you.

Okay, thank you. And this edition of Paris, Mr. Mark Rubin with us on the last set. You know, Joey Z with us most of the night. Young Bobby down there. George Price. Let's see who we got. Babe Moan. Joe Fossey, our drummer of the evening. I forget Dave Holman here. And Brian Traynor, of course, our star of the evening. And Frank Cook. The hot Coney Island hot dog mangler himself. Sprinkle gumbo, I have no excuse. Thanks a lot. And we're here every Thursday in one incarnation or another. Come to the Carnival of Souls. Yeah.

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And I solicited the police.

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I advise you, as your saxophone player.

0: This is done to thwart those evil people out there who would feign to record this theme. I'm ahead of these little wise guys out there. For those of you who have been wondering for years what the name of my theme is, you ready? It is a Viennese version of the Happy Birthday song. Bring it on.
1: Happy birthday to you. Happy birthday, Mitch. 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Can't you detect that? Happy birthday to you, Ushka. Happy birthday, Mitch. Wait up there. I'm going to rip away from the coffee.
0: Oh, life is exciting, isn't it? Just fantastic. Sometimes it's so exciting you can hardly stand feeling your teeth itch out there in the darkness. You ever had a furry thumb? There's no question about it. We will all be undone by knaves. Isn't it good to not be a knave, gang? Of course, the full expression is that we will be undone by fools and knaves. I carefully left the fools out. All together now. Wowie. Be hounded forever? Must I be pursued all the way to eternity with this idiotic phrase? Must I be pursued forever? Forever? All together.

Are we back on the air here? We do this once in a while to clear away all the dust from all the preceding radio programs. Clear the ashes out of the pit here. Heard of all this stuff. Here comes there's a couple of old Martha Dean commercials. Good evening. Let me get rid of this stuff here. Hey, just a minute. I'm Walt. Now, why doesn't somebody say something about Al McCann leaving so many of these old striped bass of his around here in the studio? Hello, test, hello. We're losing control here. This thing is turned on. Oh, what's the matter? There we are. There, we're back in business. All this old... All right, there we are. Gee whiz, what a night. Nothing worse than to have the transmitter turned off in the middle. You know, that reminds me of... hello. Testing. Did you see what one of the local daily newspapers described my show as recently? Witty divertissement. George, we're coming along, aren't we, Walter? There, right, George? Hello, testing. Wry commentary on our times. That's the way the New York Times handles it. The Post ignores me completely. I'll never forget the day that this guy, this announcer, on one of the, it was a baseball announcer, as a matter of fact, and somehow he was giving a commentary on something that had appeared in the New York Post, and he had the greatest Freudian slip I've heard in years. He said, "Yeah, folks, the New York Post said, New York Post, I mean, the New York Post, friend, said." Oh, they keep sneaking out, you know, all kinds of stuff. The way life is exciting. It's fantastic. I see a note here from San Francisco. Would any of you like to hear me do my famous version of After You've Gone? Well, large numbers of angry lady lawyers keep writing, "Dear Mr. Shepherd, unless you cease and desist immediately, my husband Charles and I won't listen to your rotten radio program any longer." Well, George... not easy doing a rotten radio program. You've no idea. You know, you find yourself from time to time on the radio slipping into doing good radio programs, and then trouble. Oh, boy. Notes from the management. Oh, speaking of notes from the management, I suppose, did they say, where's that little thing I brought in here tonight? Yeah. Let's see. Oh, yes, here it is. It's a little advertisement. Here's where you really see the real stuff, you know, down at the bottom of the newspapers where it tells little things that you can buy, like 50 art photos, must be over 21 for art students, you know, that kind of stuff. And here's one that says, teen radio DJ kit, fun at home, parties, hops, complete kit for the teen radio DJ kit includes radio disc, program log, 8 humorous commercials, participation game, news format, and a fun newscast. Sick world. I can see people sitting around doing fun newscasts about Vietnam. "This is Eric Silveride here and in Vietnam today." And the crowd is roaring and rocking. Fantastic. Well, that's all part of the world. Everything is showbiz today and a yard wide. And I just wonder how many generals... You know, when a guy puts on a general suit in the morning, do you think he feels like he's putting on a costume? You think he feels like he's slipping into costume, you know? Because this is going to be a big thing, you know. You go down to the toy departments. Have you noticed the toy departments have all kinds of costumes now that kids can wear? And, of course, the old days of kids wanting to be a cowboy or an Indian, that's long since passed. You can get little analyst suits now. You can get an Ed Sullivan suit. It comes with this rubber face with the dewlaps that hang down, you know, a little fringe on the bottom of it there. And a complete list of tonight's big shoe, including Pearl Bailey and a visit from Eliza Minnelli and the Rolling Stones. It's a very good thing. I think a little kid going around there but playing Ed Sullivan kind of adds a little spice to the Grand Concourse there. And you can get a little Milk Cayman kit. And you come complete with a bunch of bad jokes and a worried look. And you can get an Alan King kit. And of course, I think one of the best costumes, of course, is a TV panel guest costume, in which you come with that bland look. And you're given a whole series of rejoinders to Ava Gabor,
who sits next to you. And they have a record of either Jolie, Ava, or Zsa Zsa that you can play on your LP stereo. And the kid can sit there and make funnies and pretend like he's Johnny Carson. The heroes of today, let's face it. Why, it's a, it's a sad thing how far we've come down from General Custer all the way down to Burt Parks and his crowd. Now, we have a thing here, for those of you who wonder about this radio scene, a little thing from San Francisco says, disc jockey Frank Fry is hoping to get another. Disc jockey works the overnight show at KFOG, Fog. Here in San Francisco, he left the studio Tuesday night to investigate an unusual noise. The door slammed shut behind him, and the KFOG announcer found himself locked out in the cold and couldn't get back in the radio station, and he was running the radio station. There was no one else there. Listeners then began to hear a blank sound coming from KFOG. Let's put it this way, even blanker than the usual blank sound that came from WKFOG. Telephone police, they couldn't get the door open, and 4 hours later, they finally found the disc jockey running around town trying to get a key. And, well, you know, I'll tell you, I don't know whether I've ever told this story on the air about the wildest moment that I have ever known personally in radio. It did not occur to me. It occurred to a friend of mine, and I happened to be present, or at least I was in the next block when it happened. And I rushed to the scene immediately when it broke. And I was there to record it in my own brain so that forever and ever, no matter what they say, I saw it and ain't no denying it. Now, my own personal definition of hell. Everybody, you know, Jean-Paul Sartre. There have been a lot of people who have... incidentally, Jean-Paul Sartre is probably the most literate whiner of our century. Fantastic whiner. He's a Holden Caulfield with a French accent. And he's a grown-up Holden Caulfield. And a lot of overtones there, philosophical and religious overtones. But nevertheless, gee whiz, what can I do? It all fits, and it's a yard wide, and sometimes it scratches at the knees. You've got to be careful. It has a tendency to shrink in the automatic washers. Now, one time on this guy, seeing I'm walking around town, and I'm just out of the Army, and on... You want to hear what my own personal version of hell is? You're curious about that? Everybody has his own. Well, my own personal concept of it, if you say to me, you know, Shepherd, you are going to the netherworld. Shepherd, a person of your rotten, sick, distorted mentality, a person with your perverted, ridiculous, idiotic values, you're going straight to the netherworld, you are. I've had an aunt. You know, I had an aunt that spoke only in various... quotations of one kind or another. Her entire speech consisted of maxims. She had all kinds. She had maxims taken from the Sears Roebuck summer catalog, usually in the plumbing department. She had maxims. Yes, she spoke. She'd never had, as far as I know, an original thought in her entire life. When it rained, she said, "Oh, God is weeping tears." She didn't say it's raining out. That's too... that's a little bit too original for her. And she was always cosmic about everything she had to say. And whenever I was, you know, knocked over the oatmeal or yelled or busted a window or threw a fit or threw my shoe at the radio or anything, you know, like, you know, the kid. By the way, do you know that some big organizations in major cities, including Japan. Japan, you know, is very far advanced of us in many things. First of all, they've got about a 400-mile-an-hour railroad, which will come as a fantastic surprise to any of you guys who ride the Long Island Railroad. You wouldn't believe they could make them that would go that fast, you know. Listen, the Long Island going downhill with the wind behind it, pursued by a tidal wave, wouldn't go much more than 27 miles tops. They must have a fantastic governor on this thing. But the Japs got a railroad that goes, I'll tell you, it goes whistling through the countryside. And they say that sometimes for an hour and a half after that the Yokohama special goes through, the air is full of chickens, peasants, automobiles, and bowling balls. Just floating down like a fallout, you know. It goes through. Well, now I don't know whether any of you ever grew up next to very fast trains. As a kid, we had a train, we had an interurban train that went right through the middle of our town. Now, for those of you who know anything about the northern Indiana scene, you know that there are two trains that leave Chicago. One goes to northern Indiana, it's called the South Shore. The other would go up
to the north side of Chicago and go on up through Milwaukee, places like that. That's called the North Shore. Well, these two trains combined probably averaged a speed of about 650 miles an hour. Now, they didn't do that in Chicago because they considered Chicago the real world. And these were all Chicago engineers. It was a Chicago railroad, you know. And they would go putting along like normal. And as soon as they'd get on the outskirts of town, they would turn the crank open on this thing, and she would take off. And it looked like an orange lightning bolt. And it would go through the Indiana towns exactly like that, because they figured Indiana was just a big prop, and a lot of farmers and Indiana people out there. Anyway, who cares? Life was cheap on the Indiana countryside. And they would come through Indiana, Walt, seriously, at the rush hour, about 5:30 in the evening, and that train would go right down the middle of the main street, right down the middle of the main street of East Chicago, Indiana, at about 87 miles an hour, and I do not exaggerate. And you have never seen a guy trying to get out of the way of an 87-mile-an-hour electric train in his 32 Hudson. You never saw more excitement in your life, I'll tell you. And this baby, and it didn't even have gates, you know. You just hear the outskirts of the town, you just hear, everyone would know, see. About 5:30, they would all get itchy. That's all they would do. They would get itchy. They were like animals, you know. You know how the animals do? As soon as dawn breaks, the animals begin to get itchy. They know that this is danger time. And as soon as it gets dark, they come out and go to the water holes, and they begin to make the scene big, you know. But as soon as dawn is sensed, they begin to feel it. They can smell danger in the air. Well, so it was with the Indiana residents of East Chicago, Indiana. 5:30, you'd see them. They're kind of a little funny. You'd see their skin would break out a little bit, and, you know, and you'd see a kind of a slack-jawed look and a little glazed look, and they would all be facing vaguely. They would be facing direction from which this train would come. Just instinctively, you know, like flowers face the sun, you know. They'd start facing that way, and I remember one day coming out of this sweet shop, right on the main drag of East Chicago, Indiana. I'm about in second grade, something like that, and I got my hand full of root beer bottles and, you know, root beer balls, those little things I had a spare pair. I was picking it up because we were having a formal party over the weekend, a spare pair of wax teeth, which I used. I wore those wax teeth all the way up through my 12th year. You know those wax false teeth, you've seen those, they're very nice. It added a lot to my embouchure. And gave me an interesting bite. And I'm coming out of the sweet shop, see, and the man was all of a sudden here, whoo! That's the kind of sound it would make. Whoo! It would start coming down from the west, and whoo! It goes past, see, just like that. Well, everyone thought for a minute it was normal. Yes, everything was cool. And they begin to surge back out into the street. They picked up the fist fights where they dropped them off, and the pool games continued on, and guys continued to spit, and, you know, how they do in Indiana towns. Until all of a sudden, just like that, Miss Mino began to descend on all of us. don't look at me. Miss Mino was a school teacher in second grade, and Miss Mino had gotten nipped by the South Shore South Penn Special. Now, she hadn't actually gotten hurt. Miss Mino had gotten nipped. Now, Miss Mino was one of those ladies who was probably born wearing a corset. This was before the days of girdles. This was corsets. She wore a corset, the kind that goes all the way about 3.5 feet above your head, you know, and the kind that has little anchors on the bottom, has runners on the bottom, so you can push it along the street. You could hear her creaking for blocks along as she came. And it was like chain mail. And Miss Mino had sprung two or three mainstays in her corset. And I'll tell you, it was a wonderful sight. Nobody knew that Miss Mino really was a 274-pound lady. Everyone thought she was a little skinny lady. And she began to leak. This is WOR AM and FM New York. And we'll be here for a while. This is your friendly station. And family station, right, George? One big happy family here. And want to know my? Well, that reminds me. I was going to tell you about my own personal version. Gee, why did WOR say that? Remind me of my. Oh, gee whiz, terrible thought. Before we go any further, let's go on with the Peugeot people here. If you want to drive a car that will take you out of the way of any oncoming North Shore interurban electric trains, nippy like, and the handles like a sports car and drives like a fiend, I would like to suggest the Peugeot. And incidentally, please stop writing me letters on how to pronounce Peugeot. I know how it's pronounced.
We are anglicizing it for the benefit of the klutzes out there, of which I am one. I must say, certainly, I'm the biggest hot dog root beer drinker you ever saw in your life. And the Peugeot, a superb French automobile, and it has a sliding roof on it. And you guys have no idea how great sliding roofs are for making a quick getaway. I'll tell you, not only that, they're fantastically comfortable cars. They're spectacularly upholstered. And it's a car that is almost virtually trouble-free, and I say that personally. I drove one for 5 years, and it was the only time in my life, Walt, that I never had no trouble. Excuse the Jersey expression, no trouble at all. Of course, the car didn't want, but that's another story. It's an excellent machine, and you'll see it at 2 East 46th Street, and by the way, 70,000 miles to a set of tires on this baby. That's more than most guys get on anything. And now, let's get... How many miles do you expect to get on you, friend? Just a suggestion, just a question. You know, somebody sent me a fantastic thing. I hadn't seen a copy of this since I was a mere stripling. Some guy sent me a copy of a magazine that probably more than anything else was one of the molding forces in my early life. Now, you know, you always read authors. They're always, whenever they interview them in the New York Times magazine, somebody, some official guy interviews Somerset Maugham, or they interview Hemingway, or they interview, you know, some big important type. They always talk about early influences in their lives. And if you noticed, almost all these guys were influenced by fantastic people like Rambo. They were influenced by people like Melville and Conrad. Some guys even said they were influenced by the Old Testament. You know, really fantastic. That's somehow tying yourself in with the infinite. And hardly ever anybody admits that he was influenced by the Montgomery Ward catalog. That's where his literary style came from, you know. The real things that really molded us. And I've constantly wondered, you know, when somebody's going to admit what really formed him. Well, I realized, I discovered like a thunderbolt. Guys have been writing me for a long time, said, Shepard, where did that peculiar, ridiculous style of yours develop? How is it that you have developed such a disjointed, fist-fighting style, which seems to be, at one and the same time, limping badly, leaking water, and attempting at the same time to climb into the clouds? Now, how did you discover this bad system that you've got here, doing whatever it is you do, the articles you write and all that? And I have been at a loss. I said I was influenced by not Herman Melville, nor Ahab. I was influenced by the whale. See, when I read Melville's Moby Dick, you know, it's terrible. I automatically empathize with the whale. And ever since that time, you know, there have been one succession of Ahab after another chasing me around the living room, you know, with spears and lances and all kinds of harpoons. Boy, did I tell you that Bob Smith almost got me with a harpoon shot on the 23rd floor the other day? Fantastic. I just gotten a job before we went right through the water cooler, Walt. Fantastic. You know, we got Ahabs all over the place here. And I did not see myself as Ishmael. Call me Ishmael. I didn't automatically identify with Ishmael. I read Holden Caulfield. I did not identify with Holden Caulfield. I identified with the fat kid in the shower with the pimples. Let's face it, there are two kinds of us. So all my life I've been that way. And I realized last night, I'm looking through the mail, somebody sent me a copy of this magazine. And I realized that this was one of the great formative influences in my early life. And this magazine is no longer in existence. This magazine existed only for time, comparatively, historically speaking, friends. And this magazine, nevertheless, was avidly read by roughly 22 million guys. It had the greatest circulation of any magazine ever, I think, that was ever produced, put together in the United States. And incidentally, it was editorially put together just a few blocks away from where we're sitting right here now at 1440 Broadway. And the magazine, incidentally, had also a captive audience. It was a captive audience magazine. Now, I will award you the brass figlegee with bronze oak leaf palm if you can tell me the name of that magazine. And I am a cool 17. And every day before that magazine was about to come out, I am breaking out a cold sweat. I can hardly wait for it to come out. And then it would arrive, and for blocks around, there'd be nothing but silence. There would be guys reading this magazine. And once in a while, you'd hear, woo!
You'd hear an uproar. You'd hear some guy falling down, hitting his head on the floor, yelling and hollering, falling right out of the, you know, right out of the pad. He's busting the gut because he's just read a fantastic thing in this magazine. This is not Mad Magazine. Oh, no. Believe me, this magazine went even further. That made Mad seem like the greasy kid stuff that it 90% of it is. I wish they'd turn out a true greasy kid stuff issue. And it comes in a tube, that issue of Mad, and you squeeze it and put it on your head. but seriously, do you know the name of this magazine? No. This was way after Captain Billy's whiz-bang. No, it's had a captive audience and had the greatest audience of any magazine published in modern times. Now, remember what I've said. I'm serious. Had the greatest circulation, a true worldwide circulation. And I'll give you a little example of one of its pieces of humor. There's two guys. They're walking along, and you see a guy ahead of them. And they're on an airfield. Ahead of him's walking along, he's got no head. And the two guys, one says, you know, he's a propeller expert, except he's a little careless. Now, you think this is sick humor? Well, this is the kind of stuff that was the formative influence in my early life. Well, I'm reading this magazine, I suddenly realize that this was one of the early driving forces behind what.

0: You know, it's like hearing from Cher. It's a strange thing. And one time, I'm in a barracks one place, and there was a guy in the next barracks who became famous on that magazine. He became world renowned. He was there for one day, and he wasn't famous then. And a couple of us went past there, and he was doing some of his work. He was sitting out in front there, and he had a big pad, and he was sketching. And the guy was Bill Malden. And, you don't know the name of that magazine, do you? It was a wild, swinging, fantastic magazine. But nevertheless, these early influences, which we hardly ever admit. Now, if you're going to ask me who was an early influence in my radio career, actually as a radio performer, you know, all of us have influences. I don't care who we are. We hear things that we relate to. We hear things that we like. We hear techniques used that are tremendously influential on us in a subtle way. I wonder, the average guy walking around, I wonder if he realizes how much he reflects Mr. Pittenger in his second year in high school algebra class. Mr. Pittenger, who had a style that somehow, you know, seeped into him, that stone face and those steely eyes. I wonder how many of us can actually pinpoint the various influences that exist on us. Now, we're a composite in America in the 20th century. We are a composite, not of the early influences. You know, 100 years ago or more, men were almost carbon copies of their families, their fathers. They really were. They were this is the only influence they had. After all, there wasn't much travel. A person would live and grow, and he'd live in this house for 20 years with his mother and father, or whatever it was, brother, and that. And he became a composite of this family. And so when the kid was walking around years later, they could identify him almost completely by the way he walked, his family, the way he talked. He carried forward the whole peculiar way of his family's being. No longer, because you can live in a house with a parent, with a father and a mother, and be totally influenced by outside influences that have nothing to do with your mother and father. I wonder how, that's right, I'm hip, yeah. I wonder how many kids are young Gene Shepherds running around out there. I'm serious. They've got a jew's harp in one pocket, a kazoo in the other, and a smart remark on their mouth, and of course they usually have a fat eye. Now, when I was a kid, seriously, I used to listen when I was about 9 or 10. I was something in that area, about 9 or 10. It's a radio show that you've never heard me talk much about because it was not nationwide. You hear me talk once in a while about when I was a kid listening to Jack Armstrong or listening to stuff like Little Orphan Annie and stuff. But they were not the shows that influenced me. Any more than a kid today reading Smiling Jack is influenced by, he thinks, you know, it's ridiculous, you know, he looks at it, you know. But he's really influenced by something else again. Now, the actual influence I had in my life was a guy who used to come on the air in the middle of the afternoon, and I used to come running home from school like mad. He became a fantastic fan. All the kids around listened to this guy. Oh, no. This guy was about 7,000 times funnier than Soupy Sales, please. I'll admit Soupy Sales is old, but he ain't that old. And anyway, we used to come rushing home like mad from school to hear this show. And it came on at 3:30 and stayed on till 4:30. And it had a band, the whole scene, and this nut would appear on it. And he used to do takeoffs of high schools. The only guy I've ever heard do a literal takeoff on a high school. And one of the characters that he developed was Spike McBullitt, a fearless high school coach. And he was the first high school coach that I ever heard of. When they asked him, he says, "Spike, we'd like to interview you today. We're pleased to have on our program from Stedgy Prep." I thought it was a great name for a high school, from Stedgy Prep, the Stedgy Prep Public Service Hour, which we bring to you every week as a salute to high schools everywhere. Stedgy Prep, we have with us today in our auditorium session, we have Spike McBullitt, the football coach, who will give us a preview of this coming season. How does it look, Spike?
1: Well, actually, the way I see it, by George, I believe that we're just going to
0: push them all over the field this year. Oh, we're going to have so much fun. We've got the most beautiful uniforms this year, you know. They're designed by Dior, you know, this year. We've specially designed by Dior. And we've got this wonderful new center named Dickies. Well, he was the one.

0: wildest, he was the wildest Fire Island type football coach I ever heard in my life. And and he would come on. And then after Spike McBullitt would report that the football team was going to have a fantastic season, he'd say, "Goodbye, gang, goodbye. This is old Spikey. I'll see you later. Oh, wow, that's fun." And he would disappear. And the announcer would say, incidentally, this man played all the parts. He played all the parts. He'd say, "Now we hear from the Stedgy Pep Band, who will play their well-known version of the Overture to 1812. And they had this band. It was beautifully done. It sounded so much like the high school band that I played in, it was sickening. I mean, literally sickening. You know, I suppose you know that the first experiments in atonal music, the 12-tone scale, were done in high school bands, attempting to play the the octave system, but they nevertheless developed and worked out notes that had never, at that point, been written yet. And this guy was one of the great influences in my early times and my work. And what's his name? And by the way, he also influenced a large number of other people who worked in radio later, and still, his influence still remains. He's one of those unsung germinal influences. You know, quite often, the man who creates a whole school, a whole way of looking at things, is rarely the one who's admired. It's the guy who comes later and copies him that gets famous. Sad fact that there are many musicians today who owe what they are to guys who you'll never hear of. And I'm not talking about the unsung artists. It's just a fact. The true innovator is rarely appreciated. He's looked upon as a nut. And people don't like him. It's the later guys that come along who reap the harvest. This is invariably the case. But nevertheless, did anyone give you the name of him? Sure. All right. I'll award you the brass fig degree with bronze oak leaf palm if you can tell me the name of this great man, who, by the way, had a television show in the very early days of television that was one of the funniest TV shows ever seen by the eye of man. One of the funniest TV shows ever done. And later on, Ernie Kovacs became very famous doing a lot of the stuff that this guy had done in his earlier TV shows. Now, why he didn't get famous? Well, it's very simple. He was doing his work in the wrong part of the country, and he did not leave that part of the country. In short, when you want to become famous, you have to do it in New York or Hollywood, or forget it. He did it in Chicago. And so forget Itsville, you know. But let me tell you this, a large number of people heard what he did and saw what he did and carried it to the each coast and became famous doing a lot of the stuff that he did earlier. You know, speaking of early influences, you want to know what my private version of hell is? You want to know that? Well, during one brief period in my career when I'm in high school, or rather just out of high school, actually, I was going to school and going to college at the time. I got a job in a radio station, and it was a summer job, and it was a gigantic 50,000-watt station. This station, it's in the lower Middle West, and this station had one rule. If you guys think that you've ever dealt with maniacal egomaniacs, this station had one rule alone, and that rule was this, that every station break, and the station breaks came every 15 minutes on this station, absolutely like clockwork, that on every station break, it was an unbreakable, inviolable station rule. You mentioned the name of the radio station owner on every station break. And I don't mean the RKO General Station, nothing like that. No, no. So we had to give the name of the owner on every station break, and he would listen all over the country to make sure you did that. He would be down on his yacht off the coast of Florida, and he would call up long distance if he heard some guy not do that at 4 o'clock in the morning and fire him on the spot. Do you know that that Western Union has a fire-by-telegram system? You've seen congratulations by wire and send candy by wire? Well, a large number of you people don't know that they have a firing service, Western Union, and you can go down and you can check off out of 37 different types of firings, you can check off the one you want. They range all the way from sweetness and light to pure three-letter obscenities, which are even the worst. These are even before the Anglo-Saxon words. They go all the way back to obscenities that the cavemen used. Now, this radio station had this show that came on at midnight, and it went till 7 o'clock in the morning, went all night long. 7 days a week. And this was a pure record station. That's all they played, records. And I would lock myself in this studio at 5 minutes until 12. And there was no engineer. The engineer would be 45 rooms away from me. It was all done by remote control. 50,000-watt station, by the way. And I had this microphone in front of me. And on my left was a turntable. On my right was a turntable. In front of me was a sheaf of commercials that was 17 feet thick, all covered with plastofilm, you know, this plyofilm stuff, and I'd flip it. It was on a news, and there were like this kind of commercial. Friends, have you envied those friends and neighbors of yours who go out to fish every week and come back with their car loaded with fish? Yes, the Gypsy Fish Bait Oil Corporation of Watkinsville, Tennessee, now makes available to those of you who really want to be fish killers. They fancy just... Oh, wow. Then I would flip it over and I'd say, friends, do you have a loved one lying out in an unmarked grave tonight because you can't afford... The Rockdale Monument Corporation of Peoria, Illinois, now makes a beautiful simulated plastic walnut. Well, that's the kind of stuff. And on each turntable, there would be 1,700 hillbilly records of guys... They didn't even bother to sing through their nose. These guys usually sang through their left ear. And they would come on. You are my sweetheart, my only sunshine. That's it. You've just heard Roy Acuff and the Delmore Twins. And our folks, the Rockdale Monument Corporation, night after night, year after year, day after day. And my head, I wore these earphones. I could hear nothing but the sound of twanging off-tone Sears Roebuck guitars, the sound of jugs being blown, the sound of the Delmore Twins singing, oh, the Red River Melody. Hour after hour, I'm selling Bibles that glow in the dark. Hour after hour, I'm selling bulletproof notebooks that you carry around that keeps your arrangement safe. Hour after hour, I'm selling little magic jukebox banks. Yes, friends, I'll never forget. Yes, friends, do you have trouble saving? Do you have trouble putting together a few measly dimes to send your children to school? 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Every time you put a nickel, every time you put a dime, every time you put a 50-cent piece in this Magic Jukebox Bank, it plays a beautiful little melody just like a real jukebox, friend, and it comes to you with an F-wallet, autographed by Roy Acuff himself. Oh, wow. To me, that one day, if I ever arrive at the fiery gates, and the devil there himself is welcoming me, he'll say, ha-ha, come in. The door will swing open, and I'll be in Studio D. And throughout all eternity, it'll always be 3 a.m. I will just about to make a station break, and I will have just finished the Rockdale Monument commercial, and I will just about be ready to swing into a Delmore Twins record playing Old Rattler. Hour after hour after hour, eternity, eternity, oh, thy name is hell. Well, I had this friend. Now, you want to hear what happens sometimes to guys that go through this scene? Now, you hear these disc jockey shows, you know, and you hear this happy guy. You hear this guy saying, yes, it's WABC, friends, and now here we go. Yeah. Well, all the poor little klutzes that walk out there think that the guys that are doing this are just all Beatle fans. Oh, boy, they sure love the Rolling Stones. And all they can hardly wait to do is to tell you what time it is. And that this is the old Big Charlie show. And that it's like, you know, that's all they love. Well, after a while, these guys, you wouldn't believe it. You know, they talk about oboe players. They always say that an oboe player, in the end, gets addled. They will tell you, yes, playing the oboe produces scrambled eggs between the ears. Oh, yeah, they say that. They always say that this also happens to old French horn players, that eventually they begin to hear buzzing in the ears, and they walk around humming Wagner to themselves, off-key. Even in their sleep, they can't make the notes. Well, this happens to these guys that sit in front of these microphones and scream and yell for days after days. And I'm going to tell you a story that happened in a town which, for the purposes of editorializing, we will call Cincinnati. Of course, this is an obvious phony name. There's no such... No one would name a town that. But in the middle of Cincinnati, there is a tower. And that tower is the highest building in town. It really is. It's about 85 stories high. Empire State Building. It's a big, tall, sticks right up in the middle of Cincinnati. It's a genuine skyscraper. Well, way up there on the 85th floor is this radio station. And this was the whoopee station in town. This was not WORsville, you know, where you have friendly Martha Deans interviewing lady authors who wrote books on cats. This is not the station where you have friendly John Gamblings who give you the time and they chuckle with Peter Roberts and, you know, that fantastic collection of Norman Luboff choir records. No, this is a different world. This was the Whoopee station, you know, where they have one rock and roll record after the other, and they have one wild station break. You know, the kind of stations with the station breaks, you know, that are all sung. The station, WABC, da da da da, WABC, wow. You know, so, and they play it every 18 and a half seconds. They play their station break far more than they play anything else. And this is the kind of station this guy was working in. And he was my friend. And I was working down the street at another station. And every night we would meet at the restaurant, we would eat, and he would go his way, and I would go my way. I went to the official radio station in town. You know, where they had official newscasters that came out. Oh, no, it was even more official than the other. Oh, this was an official radio station. And he went to this other little peanut whistle down the street where they had nothing but records, and that was about it. And he was the only guy on duty, this guy. Every night he would be on from 8 o'clock until midnight playing all this Whoopee stuff. And he was at the 85th floor. And there were glass windows all around him, and he could see the city stretching on endlessly down there below him. And it was nobody else there. The transmitter was 20 miles out of town. And that was the only other guy who was in on his conspiracy with him. And he would be locked in there every night. And he would go on, and this is old Ted. Yes, sir, this is the Big Ted Show, friends. The Big Ted Show coming to you from 12:30 on the dial. 1-2-3, 1-2-3, 1-2-3. 1-2-3 on the dial. One at a time now. 8:50. You know, that kind of a radio station. Well, one night, there was a general alarm put up. I got it. It came in on our ticker tape at about 9:57. There was a man standing on a window ledge, 85 stories above the street in Cincinnati, sailing great big transcriptions out over the town. And he was locked in. They couldn't get at him. One after the other. He's sailing them down there. And as he sails each one down, he was hurling obscenities that could be heard all the way down on the street. Well, 45 minutes later and 797 records later, they threw the net over him and took him down to AFTRA to form a logical and formal complaint at a union about a disc jockey who got tired of playing his records and thought he'd just throw them out at the klutzes. Just throw them out there. And he was throwing them at the suburbs, at the kids. Take this, you knotheads. Throw. How about this? See if you can feel this one. Here come the Rolling Stones. Woo! And here they come. Here come the Delborn twins. Try this one. Woo! And they were sailing down on the city from 85 stories above. Yes, friends, there are more things in this world than meet the eye. Cabbages and kings and guys who forever and perpetually have their foot caught in an eternal door that never opened. On the newest curse. Now, by new, I mean it's been around for 4 or 5 years, and in our time, it's comparatively new, but boy, is it ever a curse. Holy smokes. The new curse of our time is the I just want a job in production curse. Hey, listen, give me a couple of minutes there. I want you to listen to this. For those of you who I think most people live in a fairly stable environment. I mean stable in the chemical sense, that they're not constantly bombarded by various divergent atoms, that maybe 20 years ago they got themselves in a slot and they've been there ever since. Maybe even 10 years ago they got themselves in a slot. Now, that slot can take many forms. It can be a marriage where the guy lives up in Darien and he gets on the train every day at the same time and he comes down to the city and he yells at the same boss and the boss yells at him at the same time and it's always about the same things and he gets back trained at the same time every day and he has the same number of drinks on the way home and he arrives in the same state back in Darien, exactly the same. You know, there are many people who think that Darien has all kinds of wiggly buildings in it because they've never seen it in any other way. I mean, it's a fact. I had a friend here the other day who, for the first time in over 7 years, saw his town stone cold sober. And now he's preparing to move.
1: that he used to think it was this great, wonderful, hazy place, but now he, you know, he saw it for what a rotten place it really is. And I suspect that these slots into which most people fall govern their attitude towards the world out there at large. How many of these guys who are living in a slot who will look right out of a television screen? I see them all the time on these serious shows, you know, where David Susskind is being serious about stuff. And, gee whiz, wouldn't it be something if he really was? That's what would make it even funnier if he were. But nevertheless, they look out of these shows all Sunday long, and they say things like, well, actually, I don't think things have basically changed since you and I were a boy, Charles. Now, of course, what he means, he's catching the same train every day. He means he means that he's drinking the same brand of gin that he drank 10 years ago. So he really believes that nothing has changed, because actually nothing has changed in his life. And so he assumes that nothing has changed in the world, which is incidentally the most subtle form of egomania there is, to judge the rest of the world by your ridiculous little rotten life. And yet many, many people really do. However, since it is impossible to become part of a slot, and to have that kind of cocoon built up around you and be in showbiz. Now, I don't know whether any of you know anything about showbiz, but believe me, Dad, one thing they ain't got, and that's cocoons. The minute you think you got a cocoon, you're working in Keokuk for a 12 water. And it just doesn't happen in this business. And so guys who are in the entertainment field in almost any form are often aware of currents in the society that other people are not, because, you know, it's easy to form a little concrete vault at Young and Rubicam. I've known guys who have not emerged from their little steel-encased cocoons for years on end, except once in a while to pick up the phone and holler, send a contract in! Yeah, stick it under the door, yeah! And then they hang up. You know, the outside world, and of course, they then meet their own kind at lunch, which reinforces their idea that the world has never changed. You ought to go to a ritualistic meeting of the breed at P.J. Clark's on 3rd Avenue some afternoon. It's just fantastic. There are more Westchester swinging jaws per square inch there than you'll find in all of Westchester sometimes. They'll say, oh, my God, hey, Chucky, come over here. Hey, fix him one of those Bloody Marys you do so well, Charlie. Here. Hey, Chucky, have you had a... And, you know that nothing has changed there. These guys have gone from their prep school, unassailed by the outside world. They've all gone to George School, or they've gone to some buddy like Miss Choate's classes or something. They proceeded without any boat rocking. No water has come around their feet. Then, of course, they proceeded always wearing their Abercrombie & Fitch waterproof sneakers. They've gone into Yale, or they've gone into Princeton, or they've gone to Harvard. And now they're working for Dad. Well, so naturally, these guys wind up on programs. It's the William Buckley syndrome, really. He's got it in the most virulent form. Well, I think that nothing actually... Well, we've just got to be more firm with the natives. I think nothing basically has changed. We just need a few more cops, that's all. Beat a few heads. We'll get those natives in line again. This you find on all sides. Now, one of the most fascinating developments of our time, though, that I've not seen reported on, is the contemporary plague of tall, willowy, blondish young ladies who have arrived almost like the locust. You cannot believe how many of them there are in New York City, all of whom have one single phrase on their lips. Well, I'm looking for a job in production. Whatever the devil that is, this is one of those amorphous words like, I'm looking to fall in love, whatever that means. Or, what I'm looking for is a little slot in heaven, actually. Nothing important, just a little slot in heaven. I can pick up tunes easily. I think I can learn to play the harp. And I don't want anything important. I don't want to lead any heavenly choirs or anything like that. I just want a little job in heaven, that's all. Well, this, every day, WOR and every last radio, television, ad agency in this town is besieged by hundreds of young, tall, willowy young ladies, all of whom played Electra at Bennington. And they have arrived with their portfolio, and I'm just looking for a job in production. Now, they incidentally are very, very irritated that they don't immediately get that job in production. And they think this is because of the basic stupidity of the people who are in charge, these old stupid poofs who don't realize how fantastic they were at Smith. And why don't they realize? And of course, I had to just sit there. I sat the other night, and I'll tell you, you wind up with your ears buzzing. I sat the other night with a chick whom I've known from the time she was about just getting out of high school, or rather just getting out of grade school, going into high school, really. And now today she has arrived and she's got the degree. And she has been subjected, since she graduated not more than 2.5 weeks ago, she has been subjected to the fantastic indignity of having people in the personnel department ask her questions. And no, this is true, really. And she's got this harassed look on her face, and she says, I don't know. Why do I have to sit and listen to these ridiculous old foofs? That isn't the word she used. Why do I have to listen to these ridiculous old foofs who ask me these silly, ridiculous questions like, can I type? Can I type? I'm just looking for a job in production. Can I type? Can I take dictation? What is all this? Why? I sat there the other day up at CBS, and I sat with this man, this ridiculous old fool who looked right at me and said, well, do you have any qualifications? What, do I have any qualifications? Why, I played in 27 wagon loads of Whoopee by Tennessee Williams at Ithaca, and by George, anybody who... Well, I sat there, and I listened to this. Holy smokes. You know, Danny, ain't that... Don't run away, Danny. I think one of the saddest men in our world, in the world that we inhabit, you and I, must be the poor, sad personnel guy who has to develop asbestos ears listening to countless Bennington girls who have arrived bearing portfolio and what a job in production. Well, now, of course, you're saying to yourself, well, what does this cause? Why are you reporting on this? This is not important. Oh, but it is. It's tremendously important because of the unreality involved and because of the numbers of people involved. Why, I'll bet today it's almost impossible to find a guy graduating from college, and this particularly is a chick problem. Now, again, I'm going to get 45 phone calls from people saying, what is it, Shepard? Are you a male chauvinist? No, I can only say that watching it happen up here at WOR, if for every male that arrives saying, I'm looking for a job in production, there are at least 250 tall, willowy young ladies who are at least 6.5 feet tall and who all played Electra at Bennington. Now, have you seen them, Jerry? Oh, they're wild. It must be depressing for a kid who is going to college somewhere. He may be going to Seton Hall, you know, one of these the typical, you know, just a place. You know, he's not going to Princeton. He's not going to Yale. He's going to something like Rutgers Ag School. You know, it must be depressing for him to sit in the front seat of his Ford with Corrine, who is going into production. you know, and all he's got dancing before his head are the realistic visions that one day he may be the assistant manager of a giant chicken farm in charge of shovels. And, you know, he knows this, but not... And of course, what this generally results in, there's a fascinating development that comes out of it. I wonder how many guys are now married to chicks around the age of 25, who look upon the guy as the guy, as the enemy that destroyed their fantastic career in production. I'm just curious about that. How many marriages are now on the rocks or very close to being on the rocks because the girl looks upon the guy as having destroyed her wonderful career as an actress? Career that never got off the ground in production, or God knows what, you know, there are a thousand things. But none of these things, incidentally, none of these things ever seem to involve talent. it's just, I want to be in production. Now, they never quite know exactly what they're going to do, and they wind up in production. And you ought to see more, most fascinating development is when they actually do get a job in production, and it turns out that they're typing the log. which is what a job in production means, and they can't type, or they're in charge of something like maintaining the engineer's schedule, and they hate that, you know, or answering the phone in the production office. None of these things are important, and in fact are generally considered a drag. We've had chicks here. I remember one day having a long hassle with a girl. I hope this isn't a boring show, but you, a lot of you out there, may be producing a daughter right in your own house who says, "I'm going in production." Be careful. She's going to be one of the locusts. Or is it loci? but no, nevertheless, this is a growing thing, and in fact so growing that even Ogden Nash, who is usually 7.5 light years behind the rest of the population of detecting trends, he is not one of our... yet, in a nutty way, a peculiarly non-angry poet of the type of Ogden Nash often points out things that are of far more import in a society than, say, the guy who makes it like, you know, the guy who says, "An eagle screamed a thong on 14th Street. Oh, America. Oh, you rotten, crummy, rotten America. Yes, I saw friends of mine die in Rockland County. Yes, all hung up on pot. Oh, America, you rotten." You know, this is considered a great, fantastic piece. He's really laying his hand on something really deep and important in the society. And yet, it is an extremely trivial situation. It's a very, speaking of the trivia, this is WOR AM and FM New York, that reminds me. And we'll be back after this bit of trivia for you, friends. Hang on there.
2: Yes, you're right. It's Castro convertible time. And to those of you who would like to convert your life into one vast, luxurious, reclining song, we would like to recommend that stop sleeping in the bottom drawer of the bureau and go down to the Castro people and take a look at one of their Castro convertibles, which, by the way, come in 2,000, it's a disgusting thing, 2,000 different finishes, and some of those finishes you can't even bear to look at. I'm telling you, if you could imagine a Castro convertible that shines in the dark like the Aurora Borealis with sequins, well, you can get that. And you can also get majestic, beautiful, fantastic, modern Danish-type styling that does not stop and that sleeps 225. This is Castro convertible time, and you will find in 37 Castro stores, even in Philadelphia, which is hard to believe that there's anything in Philadelphia. This is Castro, C-A-S-T-R-O. Remember, Yaki C. Cubano. Oh, excuse me.
1: Okay, and we also have with us Peugeot. And for those of you who might be considering a new car, I would respectfully suggest that you find out about the French Peugeot, which has a lot to offer. As a matter of fact, it's considered one of the best automobiles in its class in the world. And by the way, about 5 or 6 years ago, I don't know whether I reported this or not in connection with the Peugeot, the Peugeot, you know, standard French taxi today, that almost all the taxis you see driving around in France are Peugeots. And in fact, when I was in Europe about 5 years ago, I found that the Peugeot was one of the most difficult cars to take delivery on. It was almost impossible to get them, when many of the more popular cars that is popular in America were going unclaimed in Europe. This is a fine automobile, and in fact is probably one of the single one of the rare European cars that's truly suited to American driving. Now, I'm talking about long-distance, high-speed driving over turnpikes. And I think you'll find that the Peugeot will do it and give you 25, 30 miles to the gallon. And it's a car that holds up. What's that? What's the little thing there? Well, that means stop, huh? Okay, if you want to find out about the Peugeot, you can see it at 2 East 46th Street, right, in Manhattan. Now, again, getting back to the "I just want a job in production" syndrome. I think there are many magazines that have given rise to this problem. Vogue among them, Harper's Bazaar, where all the girls that are described or discussed in these magazines all have fantastically exciting jobs. And even when the job is pure scut, it is never described as scut. And so it'll have the girl of the month. And there is the girl of the month, Mabel, the girl of the month, who graduated from Bennington at the head of her class, is now working in this fantastically unbelievable glamorous job where she works for a publishing house. Yes, Mabel spends her life, her days, in a round of excitement. Here, meeting a famous author, there, talking to a top publisher, now dealing with recalcitrant, difficult, old fogey editors. But her life is one long, fantastic swing. What they mean is that she spends her time yelling on the phone and typing. And, now, have you ever gone to any chicks out there who are affected by these magazines and who really believe the crud? Have you ever been around any of those offices, like those offices? You'll find a large number of very angry girls who are typing bills. And they're all from Bennington. And they've yet to be invited to this exciting new cocktail party in which the chief guest of honor was Tom Wolfe. What a darling young man he is, with his long, lank, yellow hair and his pink suit. And he's such an exciting writer, you know, my dear. Such and Baby Jane was there with him on his arm, and on the other arm was Andy Warhol. What a wonderful trio. Well, this great, fantastic, wonderful fantasy world that most people live in, who read these magazines, rarely impinges upon their sense of reality, but when it does, look out. It's Rocklandsville, just over the next hill. Because many a girl who gets a job in a company here in New York City, whether it be at an ad agency or a radio station or a TV station, within a very short time, begins to realize that her job and the place she works bears no relationship to the world of Betty Friedan, to this glamorous world of Andy Warhol, and this wonderful, wonderful, exciting, swirling nightlife of Baby Jane Holzer. And she then begins to feel that she picked the wrong place. That's a rotten place she's got. And her bosses are rotten people. And so she shifts to another job. And it turns out this is even worse. Indescribably worse. And so in the end, eventually, she winds up meeting a guy at a party, some cocktail party in the Village, which, by the way, never turns out to be like the cocktail parties that you read about in John Wilcox's column in The Voice. In fact, John has never been to a party like that. I know John very well. Poor John has been searching for the party the way Ahab searched for the white whale. I suspect if John ever gets to that party, that party will do to him what the white whale did to Ahab when Ahab finally got it. And, you know, so the search for the real thing, the search for the great thrill, the search for the genuinely hip in world goes on ceaselessly. But it's when it runs afoul of real life relationships that we come into some really difficult problems, really difficult ones. And so here is this chick, after 2.5 years, trying to get that job in production. And she winds up at, she gets three cocktail party invitations in a month. And she gets to these cocktail parties, and nobody pays any attention to her. Or if they do, it's only to try to sneak her into the broom closet. And she gets very disillusioned with this whole scene. And then she finds out that half of the people aren't interested in girls at all, which really throws her. and the only one who really chased her was a tall, thin lady editor with a mustache who chased her around the shrimp salad bowl for 14 laps, and she found out she wasn't being offered a job. She was being offered something else. Well, so she winds up casting about. She spends her time phoning her friends a lot. And they compare notes. And incidentally, the friends generally spend a good deal of time making their jobs seem more glamorous than they really are. Hardly anybody will concede that the job he has is dull, ridiculous, especially when they're in New York and they've got their own pad in the East 60s and they're working, say, the agency with a lot of exciting people, you know, and they're spending their weekends going home to Ridgeway, New Jersey. So they have to wind up by kind of keeping up the pretense to themselves. So one day, at a cocktail party, they meet Charlie. Well, Charlie is working as an assistant time buyer at one of the big agencies. And Charlie himself, you know, came out of Princeton a few years ago. But Charlie now has a few little lines around the eyes. He has seen a little of the reality. A couple of his buddies got fired. He himself was bounced out twice. And he has the one big disadvantage. He's not a girl. A girl, you'd be surprised at how much different this makes the world seem. A girl, you know, often works because it's fun. A man works because he's got no other recourse. I mean, he just got to go, you know. He can't flip from the Museum of Modern Art at 2 o'clock in the afternoon to that wonderful gallery at 3:30, and over to P.J. Clark's at 5. Just a one big constant round of wonderful things, and then he gets into Charlie's Mercedes 190 and off to Fire Island. It's not quite like that. And so he has now developed a few little lines around the eyes, and the next thing you know, the two of them are plighting their troth. They're plighting their troth on a dark and stormy night in her pad in the village, or in the East 60s. And the next thing you know, the knot is tied. Well, 2 or 3 months later, the first signs begin to appear. In the middle of a brisk discussion of why they always have instant coffee every morning instead of real coffee. In the middle of this brisk discussion, she says, "Look, the first thing you've got to get under that hat of yours, that ridiculous hat you wear, the first thing you're going to have to understand is that you did not marry a housewife. Not at all. Actually, I was just about to land that job in production when I married you, and I want you to remember I am not a housewife." And he says, "Yeah, well, I can see that." All he has to do is take one quick look around them. Well, eventually, you find that these two are totally, totally unable to make any contact at all. That, by the way, is often what the playwrights write about as the problem of communication between individuals, where she is frustrated. I'm not making any value judgments here, except to say that I've seen this happen in my own experience, my own friends, at least better than a dozen times. And how many times have I seen, after the first child or two arrives, where the girl then really begins to have those deep, long, middle-of-the-afternoon misgivings when she turns on the television set and she sees a girl on a soap opera and she says, "And I could have been an actress. And here I had played Electra at Bennington, and they all said I was so good, and now look," and the kid is crying, you know, he's hanging on the bottom of the air conditioning, and he's wet his pants, and the windows are breaking, and the whole thing. And so, believe it or not, there it is. Chuck becomes the white whale. He becomes the crippler. He becomes the great avenger of, he's the one who clipped her off from that wild, wonderful, and incidentally, almost entirely fantastic in the sense of Fantasyville world that she thinks was rightly hers. Life in the little suburb didn't work out the way she thought life in the suburb would work out, because that world is also glamorized in the magazines, you know. Pick up Woman's Day, and you'll find that all troubles can be solved by writing to the medical question and answer. All problems can be solved by writing to Rose Franzblau. And what little problems they ask, you know, Q&A type things. There's no problem, really. And so the world of the glamorization of life is beginning to really take its toll on people in the reality of existence. And so millions of, I'm sure there must be at least a half a million males walking around who are listening to me right now, many of them, who feel that if they hadn't gotten married, or if they hadn't gotten themselves involved with this fantastically rotten, crummy, back-breaking, ridiculous, grimy job that they've got now, that they could be walking up and down McDougal Street singing folk songs and living life to the hilt in the limelight. And this is also a myth, you know. You'd be surprised at the number of guys that are walking around in the limelight who have a secret belief that if they somehow hadn't gotten off the track, they would have been a vice president in charge of production up at Y&R. Now, and incidentally, both lives put down the other then. Because if you don't put it down, you then really feel depressed about your life. And so a poor guy who at the age of, and I've known them, incidentally, I still know them, a guy at the age of 21 elected the coffee house as a way of life. He really did, you know. He elected the coffee house. Is now all of a sudden 31, and he's still sitting in the coffee house. And now, at this point, he's beginning to have a few little problems, you see, because for one thing, there's a whole new group of 21-year-olders who are sitting in the coffee shop, in the coffee house, and they don't listen to him anymore. He is still a bomb the banner, or ban the bomber, or boon the bommy, or whatever it is that he was all hung up on when he arrived at the coffee shop, and everybody else has got a new big shtick going. And they're not interested in it. Oh, yeah, you ought to see them sometimes down in the Fiend, John, you know, when once in a while a band the bomber or the boon the binger or whatever it is, the guy with the little thing in the lapel, he jumps up and he hollers, "Yeah, well, you guys are all there yelling about somebody riding around in the backseat of the bus at Birmingham. What about the bomb?" And all of a sudden there's a silence, and a couple of guys with guitars say, "What bomb?" And, you know, then you get there you got the problem, you see. And so they in turn, you see, they in turn are going to go through the same scene. So already poor old Bob Dylan is beginning to slip out because the long, hot summer didn't turn out to be as long and as hot as they thought. And, you know, this issue is beginning to settle down into reality. And so believe me, within a very short time, comparatively, historically speaking, there's going to be a lot of guys walking around still carrying signs that are very relevant now. But 5 years from now, they'll be carrying the same signs, and nobody will care. And then they'll get mad in their turn. So, you know, this is a difficult thing to wrestle with. So eventually, they decide on one common enemy, the guys in the coffee shops who live in that coffee shop world. That is that the other world is ridiculous. Well, they do this primarily to maintain that shell of having discovered the real life around them. You've got to do this. It's just like a guy who's a dedicated communist in some Iron Curtain country, and he hasn't had a potato for 6 months. To maintain his life, he's got to pretend that life in Cleveland is worse. He's got to pretend this. Human beings are like this. It's like the poor continually throughout the great days of the British royalty. The poor little person. The woman who spent her whole life on her knees scrubbing floors used to look at the Queen and say, "Oh, poor darling, I certainly don't envy." Well, the Queen is riding around in this fantastic carriage, you know, and she's eating caviar and everyone's cheering. Somehow, to make the life of the drudge bearable, the drudge had to pretend that their life was really superior to the life of that person who was the Queen. You find this in many areas of American life, even today, that people will say, "Yes, but the poor people are happier than the rich people." Well, this is questionable. But it makes the lot of the poor easier to accept if they believe it. And mostly a man will believe that his life is the best possible of all lives. In fact, Voltaire wrote about this at great length. This is what Candide really was. Dr. Pangloss really was. There's no question about it. We have to maintain our lives. We have to pretend that we're on the right track, whatever it might be. If you're a protester, you are the first protester who ever really was honest about it. You have to believe that. You are the first protester who really was dealing with genuinely important causes. You have to do that. You'd never want to concede that somebody else's cause may be important, maybe even more than yours. Because if you do concede that, then you're in by like manner reducing yourself, which is hard to do. And so on the other hand, the guy that's living in Darien, he has to constantly to maintain his belief that getting on the train every morning at 5:17 a.m. for the 2.5-hour trek into New York City, and rushing by Horn and Hardart and grabbing the breakfast special. As he tears into the Pan Am building to be harassed for 8.5 hours by those nuts. And he finally arrives back on the train at 5:42 for another 2.5-hour trip out to the hinterland. He's got to pretend this is the best possible way of life. Now, he doesn't really come out and say, "I am living the best life." All those others are living ridiculous lives. Just like the beat or the hippie never says, "I am living the best life." What he does say is all the others are living ridiculous lives. And by default, I'm living a good one. That's obvious. And so you find these two warring constant fantasies that have always harassed people. It's not new, you know. And so now the newest one, of course, to come along is the production fantasy. Somehow people have an idea that if they get involved in showbiz, life is one long, glorious song. And not only is it one long, glorious song, it's somehow creative. That anybody who gets a job working at the DeMille Theater is being creative. Now, the girl really finds out what she's doing is matching ticket stubs with the rent receipts. But somehow she's got to feel she is creative. That if she's matching ticket stubs down at the DeMille, that's somehow more creative than matching ticket stubs at Young and Rubicam or Macy's. But nevertheless, that's part of that great myth, that great wonderful hang-up. And you know, creativity is another word that has taken a fantastic beating because it's connected with that idea of production. Most people are not talented. In fact, I would say, excuse the expression, damn few people are talented at all. And this is a hard thing to come to realize in a world that puts such tremendous importance on talent. A world that has made talent be the only thing that a man can have if he's going to be anything. A girl, too, of course. Everybody's talented in Vogue. Everybody's talented who reads Vogue, actually, ultimately. It's just like everybody who reads Playboy believes he's a playboy. Which is, you know, kind of sad, but nevertheless, they believe it. So, you know, fine, that's part of the fantasy world, too. Except when they try to make it work. That's when problems start resulting. You know, if you sit back there and read Playboy, fine. But if all of a sudden one day you meet Miss June, and she turns out to have to shave every day, and she has a better left hook than you ever had, and furthermore, not only is not interested in Schopenhauer and Kierkegaard, is not remotely interested in you, then you are in for some real problems. And as long as you can live abstractly, you're all right. It's just like many guys today abstractly empathize with the Viet Cong. That's because you're not a Viet Cong. That's because you're not living there, you know. It's very easy to have an abstract concept of a thing that has nothing whatsoever to do with the reality of it, with the actual life. How many people know the actual life that is lived by, say, the average peasant in Cuba? We don't know. You know, and a lot of guys will say, well, what do you mean? I went on a tour. What do you mean a tour? Come on. Don't be so naive. I can take you on a tour of the Playboy offices, and you will believe that all they have is playgirls all the time. But forget it. Now, getting back to this curse of I'm in production, I think that I can't, you know, I've got 5 minutes and that's all I got. I'd like to be able to go off. Now, you know what would happen, Denny, if I went off right now? Next week, my show would be 4.5 minutes late, and then you'd get mad. You know, so the problem is there. But nevertheless, getting back to this, Charlie, this is in your department. How many girls have you met in the last 2 years who come up to you who say, I'm looking for a job in production? I mean, millions and millions. It's so sad. And they never relate it to typing or answering phones. They never relate it to going down to the stationery department and bringing up 4 more boxes of paper clips. They never relate it to any reality at all. And listen to what Ogden Nash says, if I may quote a commentator on the scene. And I believe this is in what magazine is this? The Post, Saturday Evening Post. He starts out, the title of it is, The Quack Frown Socks Lumps Over the Blank, or Farewell, Phi Beta Kafka, by Ogden Nash. He says, if my mind is wandery, well, I'm in a quandary. I am recovering from a temporary secretary, a girl from Bennington, who neither resembled nor had heard of such dream girls of my youth as Louise Grudy or Ann Pennington. She came to me under the misapprehension that she could thereby pick up experience in an easy school. Not a hard school, which would lead her to producing and directing off-Broadway plays of the Avant or Prenez Garde school. Her eyes and her conversation glistened, but she never listened. Oh, man. I'll tell you, if I meet one more little short angry girl from Queens who just graduated from NYU who says, well, I'll tell you what I'm going to do. I'm going to produce off-Broadway plays. I'm so tired of the ridiculous crash commercialization of Broadway. If I meet one of these little lice once more, I'm going to flow up. to quote Dorothy Parker. But they are everywhere, everywhere, everywhere, everywhere. And this is one of the modern problems that we are. Now, the only question I am bringing up, that sounds very funny now when I talk about it, but can you imagine the unimaginable hell is in store for countless men? You know, and in every school, everywhere you go, you know, it used to be that there were thousands of girls who were taking business ed and all that stuff. Everywhere you go, you know what is the most crowded school of all in all the universities today? The School of Drama and the Theater. Everybody, and nobody ever suggests that you may not have talent. That's a terrible thing to bring up, you know. That I don't care how many people go to the School of Drama at Yale, there still will remain the same percentage of talented people to untalented as always existed. It is a fact of nature, just like the Mendelian laws of heredity. You cannot get around them. There they are. And that numbers do not make right. And I suspect that many people today, by enrolling in a school of production, somehow feel that they're in production. So eventually you're going to wind up with this great society of people, all of whom are in production in one way or another. And eventually, you know, what you get to is what you are arriving at now in New York City. It will spread to other parts of the country. No matter what crummy, ridiculous job you've got, which is your real job, like if you work for the garbage department or something like that, you have to somehow, like an alchemist, transpose that into a glamorous job of creativity. Now, I know, I've seen the transition come, that four or five years ago, guys who were writing copy for pickle accounts in little agencies along Madison Avenue were copywriters. I said, I'm a copywriter. I write pickle copy, you know. I'm very good on writing stuff about dill pickles, you know. And I got this rotten little account. This guy in Jersey makes these rotten pickles, and I write it. And that was the end of it. Now you know what they say? You meet these guys at P.J. Clark's, the same guy. Oh, well, of course, we're in the communications art. Communications art? He's writing pickle commercials. And he really believes he's in the communications art. Everybody's in an art form today. Very few insurance men will admit that they sell insurance. They are now in the security art. they are artists in the world of security. And so you'll go down to Lower Broadway on Wall Street. There are guys who really say, well, actually, Chuck, let's face it, financing is an art. The financial world is an art. This is not a bucket shop we're working in here, Charlie. This is actually an artisan's workshop, and we're producing the stuff of which life is made of, money. And we just, it's our medium, you know. Michelangelo worked in oils and in marble. I just work in check stubs. But we're basically doing the same thing. We're adding life to life, and we're creating a new concept. Oh, yes, everywhere you go, they're looking for a job in production. And everywhere you go, there are little cloudy troubles over the horizon. Hey, guys out there, there's a lot of chicks here you are about to marry. Look out. And incidentally, chicks, all of you listening out there, there are a lot of guys that you're about to marry. And look out. Hanging over the horizon is that great big curse, that word that all of us are hung on. C-I-C-R-E-A-T-I-V-I-T-Y, creativity, which, of course, all of you have in great abundance, I'm sure. Bring it up there, King. Let's return to Oz, the Wizard's Stone, okay?

0: tiptoe through the tulips. La ta ta ta ta ta ta ta ta ta ta ta ta ta ta ta. I feel very profound tonight. I don't know what it is. I feel deep down within me the stirrings of a man about to make great and sweeping pronouncements on the society in which he lives, the time, the era, the beat and the tempo of the 20th century. Can't you tell that? Bring it up there, Elijah. Hey, you want to hear a fantastically sick? I'll tell you, once in a while you hear something that is so sick, you want to... What was it that Dorothy Thompson said? Or was it Dorothy Parker? Upon rereading Winnie the Pooh, makes me want to throw up. Well, I'm sorry. Now, if I said that, people would write and say, what terrible taste. But if you quote somebody, then it's okay. I've discovered that long. And especially if you quote somebody that's official. You quote Shakespeare saying something totally obscene, and you'll get applauded. You say the same thing, and your lab will wind up in a slam. Listen to this. Would you please give me a little accompaniment? Give me a little honking music to accompany this salute to the sickness of our time. I mean, well, this is about as close as you can get to the days of Genghis Khan, as I know of. Look at him. Linda Marshall. Who's Linda Marshall? You ever hear of Linda Marshall? Anyway, Linda Marshall, who has, quote, worn every kind of fur coat that is available on the local market being London, finally has something different, a coat made entirely of human hair.
1: Ah! Ivan, the Chelsea London designer who created it, says that the hair came from nuns in Yugoslavia. Kind of adds a little pizzazz to it. It could be shampooed, waved, lacquered, and combed by any hairdresser. Miss Marshall wore it for the first time to the London opening of Hair. That reminds me, remember, did you ever hear those rumors about the lampshades made out of people? I don't know.

0: Yeah, that's pretty nice, wasn't it? Singing real good there. Oh, I'll tell you, it's getting there.
1: How about doing the show tonight on the nuttiness of it all? I mean, you know, just nuttiness. And we tend to think of nuttiness as being an American thing. Yeah.
0: Writers are constantly talking about the sick American society and nuttiness in America. I say no. Those people who say that have not traveled. They just haven't been anywhere else, you know. And they don't know what it's like in a lot of other places. And we have this... now, here, for example, it's a great... did you find it, baby? Great example of true nuttiness in action. I've got this spy, see, he's this doctor. Now, you wouldn't think of a doctor, but he is. He's a spy, see. And he keeps sending me various clippings, excerpts from various medical journals all over the world. And he sends me to London medical journals, the nuttiness that pop up in that journal. Now, if you want to really get an idea of how completely insane, and I'm not making any comment on Marxism or anything else, just how completely insane the world of China is these days. Listen to this. It's the greatest comment I can ever think of on the peculiar kind of fanaticism and mysticism that is now rampant in China, or at least from all the reports that have come out. This is from China's Medicine, which is an official magazine. It's it's the Chinese equivalent. I shouldn't say version of it. It's the Chinese equivalent of the AMA journal. It's very official. Where doctors write official articles for other doctors. Remember, it's scientific. That's the thing that makes it sick. You know, if it was just like, say, the Chinese equivalent of the Reader's Digest, that'd be something else. But it's the Chinese equivalent of the AMA journal, right? Okay, listen to this now. China Medicine. And he sends me photostatic excerpts. He says, if you want to hear something great, listen to this stuff. Listen to the various articles that are now available if you want to read China Medicine. Here's one for you. A battle under the guidance of Mao Zedong's thought. Successful removal of a 45 kilogram.

can, retroperitoneal neurofibroma. See, Mossy Tongue's thought guided the surgeon in removing this retroperitoneal neurofibroma. Now, that is fantastic. Can you imagine an AMA journal? Under the guidance, the inspiration of President Nixon, I conquered this very difficult eye cyst. You see how nutty that is, you see. Somehow, listen to this one. How I became a rural doctor in response to Mao's chairman, June 26th, directive. That's a nice, interesting article. Here's in China's Medicine, Problems of War and Strategy, Mao Zedong. Kind of like that. He writes an article for, the magazine there about the strategy of war. That all fits, with the medical world. Here's the road for training, engineering, and technical personnel indicated by the Shanghai Machine Tool Plant report of an investigation and inspired by the thought of Chairman Mao. Everything is inspired by the thought of Chairman Mao. Here's some of the really funny ones. Let's really get down here. Get really official here. Let's see. On the re-education of intellectuals. Boy, does that have a sinister sound. An article simply entitled, On the Re-Education of China's Intellectuals. Da-da-da-da. Here's kind of a nice one. This one, you might like this one. As Chairman Mao directs, we follow how schistosomiasis in Joyson County was wiped out by People's War, inspired by thoughts of Chairman Mao. First of all, what in the heck is schistosomiasis? Well, I didn't know that Chairman Mao was an expert in that, but he apparently is, and that he drove it out of that county by thinking those great thoughts. And here's another good one. Here's a kind of nice one. This one. The total bankruptcy of Soviet modern revisionism. That's a gasser of a medical article. Here's one. Here's a funny one. I like this one. This is right out of the Reader's Digest. Here's a great article. I'd love to read this one. How I have striven to be a revolutionary doctor boundlessly loyal to Chairman Mao. By Dr. Zhao Ying. Yes, sir. And so, you just don't imagine politics involved in things as eternal as, schizophrenia, or a fatty liver deposit, or, something that has to do with the cysts on the upper nodal system. How I conquered the cysts on the upper nodal system with the help of Chairman Mao's thoughts driving and goading on my oh-so-humble scalpel. Bum, ba-dum, bum. That reminds me. Would you give me a little nose-blowing music, please, if you will? Just a little, a little nose-blowing music. Bring it out there. Hey, you got that other one there for me? Yeah, give me that other one. I feel like playing a little Jewish harp there. You know, whenever I run into the nuttiness of the world, the re-education of the liberals, the re-education of the intellectuals, listen to this. Oh, man, bring it up big. Yeah.

0: Hey, I'm playing real good here. You never heard a jew's harp played quite like that, did you? You want me to try it again? Just a little bit from the top there? Now, I'll show you a variation on that. You want to hear a variation on this piece there? Before you do that, would you please hit the money button, if you will, there? There you go. Let's get it out of the way there, huh?
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3: Mm-hmm. A lot of peas. I'm singing pretty good. This is WOR, New Yorkie. And I want to salute that chick out there with that set of overalls made out of human hair. I think that's kind of nice. And I want to salute all those doctors that have been conquering revisionism with their sutures and the thoughts of Chairman Mao, all those deep thinkers out there. And I want to salute all of you out there who have begun to, once again, I notice, believe in the astronomy, astrology. Have you noticed that they even got TV shows now that are based on astrology?
4: Oh, yeah. Hey, what is my horoscope for today? Every time I look in the news, you know, my horoscope. And it's always something like, be careful. Do not make any rash decisions today. I suppose it's all right to make rash decisions other days, you know. It says things like, you must be on the alert for your so-called friends today. Hey, I mean, what are you implying, Daily News? I mean, what do you mean, my so-called... Yeah, that was mine last Wednesday. Did you know, be on the alert for your so-called friends? And all day long, I sat across from the salesman around there. I said, don't give me that, friend. Oh, man. Would you please, if you will, a little more of that bazooming music. Let's hear it there. Come on, I'm ready.

0: was the damnedest jew's harp you ever heard.
1: And you... Oh, look at that. I've sprayed all over the desk here. That's terrible. Oh, man, I gotta be careful.
2: This is John Gambling's microphone.
1: Hey, we got a little letter here from a guy who says, Shepard, you were talking about those plastic trees
2: the other night.
1: You know that you can buy in Sears Roebuck all those plastic beech trees and stuff for instant horticultural decoration of your yard and their lawn? He said, that's a great idea. He says, now Sears can make a tree, too. I suggest these for the proposed Joyce Kilmer Memorial Park. Oh, man. You know, that reminds me of, you know, he mentions Joyce Kilmer and this thing, you know, the proposed memorial to Joyce Kilmer and all that. Boy, does that strike a poignant, not poignant, but a real sore point in my life. I have a note here because two things came together. It's funny how letters will come in and they'll both come together and specifically line up on, almost like a parabolic reflector, on a certain aspect of your time. And we're all, you know, we're all part of it, our time, you know, when you say our time, we're all in it together. But believe me, I don't care how hip you think you are, friend, and everybody thinks he is. I never saw anybody who says, you know one thing about me, I ain't hip. No, everybody thinks he is. Just like everybody thinks he's got a sense of humor. Everybody. And, you know, it's a very rare thing, as a matter of fact, actually. However, I noticed that we have a tendency today to make a great issue over 3 or 4 or 5 or even 10 or 15 or 20 years, as if this makes a cataclysmic difference between people. Let me tell you, Daddy-O, when the dust settles, and it will settle, like 200, 300, 400 years from now, there'll just be one crowd of people, and they'll call them 20th century man. That's it. Doesn't make any difference whether you're 86 today or whether you're 5. Because, you know, when you think of 18th century man, I'm sure that the guys during the 18th century never realized that if a guy was born in, say, 1780, for example, would be lumped by history with a guy that was born in 1705. 75 years, 100 years, almost 100 years apart. But they are both 18th century men. And you know, at any given time in history, everybody thinks that a new era has just dawned. At any given time, it's a fact. A new era has just dawned. And you go back, you find this is one of the oldest recurring themes in all of written literature, that a new era has just dawned, and the old days were kind of nice and nostalgic, although there were a lot of wrong things about them, but the new era has dawned, and there's new dynamic, hard-hitting thought. And the new guys, you know, are so far ahead of the old guys in understanding, there's just no, there's just no catching up with them. And yet, you got to look at it historically. You can see that historically, that great long procession of ants moving over the bright bronze yellow horizon of the enormous anthill that all of us live on. It'll be, it'll be very difficult to tell a guy. Let's say it'll be difficult to tell a guy who was born in 1910 apart from a guy that was born in 1970 to those who are living in 2360. Believe me, it will be. The other day, I was reading about this old lady. There's an old lady out in Minnesota or someplace who is very, very old. In fact, she's well over 100 years old. And she is so old that she really does remember. She actually remembers people going to the Civil War. She remembers this. Yeah, well, you know, after all, Civil War, what is it, 1860? Civil War started, 61? So if you take 100 years off of that, the 100-year anniversary of the war, of the Civil War, was in when? 1961. But remember this. What if she was born, say, 105 years ago? She could conceivably, you know, remember people when she was a little tiny kid You know, you can remember things when you were 2 years old. If you're really serious to try to do it, you actually can. And, you know, they always say that old people have a tendency, I mean, really old people, have a tendency at a certain point in their life, I mean, really old people, I'm talking about people who are 95, 75, on up, I'm people who get up into the 85 and the 90-year class, these people have a tendency to remember suddenly, without any warning, apparently a lot of it happens too, they remember things and events that happened to them when they were little, very, very small, with sudden clarity. Have you heard about that? It's a phenomenon that does pop up. And yet they can't remember last Wednesday clearly, but they sure can remember 1843. And they can remember guys walking around singing about James J. Blaine or the Millard Fillmore campaign slogans and all that stuff. Well, this old gal, she remembers people going to the Civil War. Now, the point of all this is, here is a lady who is clearly a 19th century lady. And yet, she's lived to almost the last third. She has lived almost. She's still alive. She's now in the last third of the 20th century. Now, the question is she a 20th century lady or a 19th century lady? You know, so who knows what you are, you know, actually. And so have you ever walk around, I remember one time I was in Cincinnati, and there was this girl I was going with at this time. It was this very strange, eerie little thing, and she lived out in the country near Cincinnati. It was part of Cincinnati, it was in our country. And one day, it was a nice, bright, sunny day, and the hills were rolling off to the far horizon. You know, this is the great Ohio Valley, a tremendous river flowing down below us. And we went out, and it was Sunday afternoon, we took a walk. You know, those romantic-type walks in the sunshine. The kind you always see in the commercials. You know, you see these commercials all the time. These people sitting in the... I've never once in all my life have ever sat in the grass with a chick and talked about shampoo. And yet they seem to do it a lot in commercials. You know, she's talking about his dandruff. And he's talking about Head and Shoulders or some jazzy thing like that. Or have you ever gone out on any kind of an event, any time in your life, ever, and discussed the flavor of cigarettes? In fact, all my life I've been around cigarette smokers and I've never once heard one even mention flavor. I've heard them say stuff like, oh man, I got to get a butt quick. I've heard them do that. I've heard them say, don't tell me you forgot the cigarettes. What am I going to do? They're closed tomorrow. The stores are closed. It's Sunday. Where am I going to go? Oh, and then, you know, hitting the mouth. I remember that. I remember my father crawling around on the floor, looking behind the sofa for a butt he overlooked. but I never once have heard a cigarette smoker say, the second puff is as good as the first. Well, what rich, delicious, satisfying, yet mild Turkish tobaccos. And it's a filter, too. Why, it's 14% lower than tars. No, I never hear that stuff.
2: That's all, no wonder, you know, we feel our lives are kind of loused up. We see people talking like that all the time on TV. We assume that other people are doing it. It's just our family that says, where's the butts? Look at you. I emptied all the ashtrays. What am I going to do? I forgot to get cigarettes, and now you emptied the ashtrays. You idiot. That's right, you know. My mother starts yelling. And, we have a tendency to think of our lives as kind of biological, sociological sports. Other guys are living real lives. Oh, sure, I wonder how many guys are driving around now in this new fantastic car, which was guaranteed to make them 15 years younger when they got it. You know those new... Have you noticed car commercials are talking less and less about cars and more about youth? I mean, if you didn't know that they were selling cars, you'd think that they were selling... what is it? Youth, you know? And there's one commercial on there. You see this car, and it emerges out of the background. It's purple, green, psychedelic lights and all at the car. You just see a little bit of it. And here are all these people going, ba, ba, ba, ba, ba, ba. A whole bunch of dancers, real skinny people wearing white suits. Have you seen that? And they're running all, climbing all over the car. They disappear. And they never mention the kingpins. Never. Of course, that car has solid balls of kingpins anyway, so I guess it does not to mention them. You don't come right out and mention you got a silly putty differential. Especially since most people think a differential is a clause in an insurance policy. They don't think, well, they do. Not kidding. You ask. Yeah, one of the great nonsensical commercials on the air today is the one that says, "Look, we know that in your family, you may call him a teenager, but we call him the expert. Oh, he knows. He's the only one in the family who knows anything about cars. Now, Dad, you better listen to that pimply-faced little snot you got living there, that 12-year-old kid. You better listen to that guy. He knows everything. You be sure to see him. He's the expert. He knows about everything." Oh, yeah. Listen, I want to tell you, this is one of the great myths of all times, really. Because most guys who are walking around who are over 25, they're the experts because they have spent their life. There was a time when guys over 25 ground their own valves, literally. They get down there and every valve spring they honed and polished individually. You don't think the teenage expert. He gets his expertise from the commercials. You know, his idea of a, you know, hey, Dad, the new SST, bingity bong bong, with the 8-track stereo, wow, wow, kazam power, the one with the dancers on the hood.
1: Well, of course, these are all part of our mythology, the mythology of our time. You struggle along, try to make the best of it. And this chick writes me, she says, "Shep, how would you like to hear what a chick is saying about school? Listen to this sad story. Dear Shep," she says, "in those 4 years known as high school, did you ever have to give an oral report?" Did I ever have to give an oral report? Oh, man. Some of the worst moments in my high school, any kind of college or schooling experience had to do when you're standing up in front of the class giving an oral report. I remember one time when I was supposed to learn a poem. We always had this business of learning a poem. Did you ever have to learn a poem? And I'd go on my bird. I could never learn poems. I wonder how many people carry with them an abiding hatred of poetry because they were assigned a learning of a poem, any poem. And I used to run around and hit my head against the wall and get really bugged, I remember. And my mother would say, "All right, now look, you're not going out until you learn it. You've got to learn it. All right, now sit down and I'll start at the front. Now, I'll sit here in this chair and I won't even look at you. I won't look at you. I'll just look away and I'll watch and see if you're saying it, if you know it. Okay? All right." Now, come on now. You're not going to go out until you say it. All right. "I tear her tattered ensign down. Long may it wave. Long may it wave. Now think," she'd say, "now think. Where does the flag wave? "I tear her tattered ensign down. Long may it wave on top of the flagpole." Oh. Well, all right. Don't tell me about an oral report, baby. I mean, was soul so dead has never to himself has said, "My God, don't call on me." I mean, she says, "Did you ever give this oral report?" She says, "It usually consists of referring to maps of the Holy Roman Empire." That's right. And consulting index cards, right? Oh, yeah. Many's the time I've stood up next to a map with index cards and pointed to the Andes Mountains. She says, "Well, last week, I, a seemingly straight walking around scratching senior in an all-girls school," I presume this is a girl writing, "gave what I must call an unbelievable report." She said, "I didn't mean to do it, but it turned out that way in biology class. Everyone had been assigned to choose an animal and report on it. I picked the emu, mainly because I had never heard of it." She figures, you know, had a little pizzazz. She says, "By the way," she puts, her research discovered, "by the way, an emu is a large, flightless bird of Australia with coarse, hairy feathers. One never sees on TV a special like Clint Eastwood hunts for an emu. Or an article in Life called The Gentle Grace of the Emu. Why?" She says, "The poor bird is good for absolutely nothing. It cannot fly. It is ugly. Its meat is not edible. And its feathers not only aren't decorative, they look like dirty old rags hanging all over it." That's a bad bird. She says, "I decided, you know, you run across the emu all the time in the New York Times crossword puzzles, a three-letter word bird, you know. You have your choice of either urn, E-R-N, or emu. It usually works out to be emu. She says, I decided for my report to be an emu. I devised a simple costume of a tail and tiny wing feathers made of shredded cardboard attached to my back and elbows with string. I also attached a cardboard beak to my nose and tucked all my hair down under a snug green beret to make my head look smaller. An emu has a little head, you know. You've seen the pictures of the ostrich. Well, the emu's worse, friends. I mean, if you think an ostrich is a rotten bird, you ought to see the emu. It's got a little head like a peanut on top of that long neck. Well, anyway, she says, I assumed the position, which, if seen in public, might be considered somewhat indecent. She says, nevertheless, I was bent over, my neck sticking far out. For days, I practiced hopping around like an emu, flapping my elbows and screeching what the emu says. She says, I learned, according to a book I consulted, wah! The emu has a sound that goes, wah! B-L-L-L-A-A-A-H-H-H-G-G-T. Wah! So she practiced this, hopping around with the feathers flopping, going, wah, wah! The day came to give the report. I told the teacher it would take 5 minutes to prepare. I left the room with a friend who helped me get into the costume. Little did I know, my teacher, who is a sensitive and all-around strange lady, picked that time to tell the story. Holy smokes. Who told the story of some 17-year-old girl who knew she was going to die and lived her last days to the fullest extent of their true beauty. As she reached the height of emotional intensity, my friend rushed in and yelled, "She's ready!" Before the teacher could say, "Wait a minute," I let out a "Wah!" I came flapping in with my feathers and my beak hanging out. I pranced up and down the aisle, screeching in people's faces. Blah, blah, blah, blah. Those who knew about the report, along with a few other students, were rolling on the floor. The rest of the class was stone-faced. When I reached the front of the room, I read the report about the emu, beak and all. I could feel these icy stares bouncing off me. At the end of the report, I screeched out. I stood up again, stuck my head up, and went, wah, wah, wah, and was followed by another friend who told me the whole story. Can you imagine listening to that sad, sentimental story and seeing some idiot come screaming in with a cardboard beak hanging off of her nose? Hollering, blah! She says, I slithered back into class. No one said a word. What a turkey. Boy, did I lay an egg. Believe it or not, the teacher went on and continued her story. Oh, that teacher has to be something else. When I apologized after class for interrupting me, she gave me one of those sincere looks and said, "Oh, that's all right. She would have liked it." And this chick says, "She would have liked it." Now, how do you answer that one? She would have liked me to come in dressed with a beak on my face going blat in the middle of her story. And this chick says, "I just said, yeah, yeah, well, bye." I ran out. One might also consider the report a social commentary. How many of my fellow students kind of look at me strangely now or avoid me altogether? It's a wild scene. Now that is right out of the theater of the absurd. I'm seriously, think about, imagine the scene. This teacher, she's giving this story about this whole sad, sentimental story. When all of a sudden the door slams open and another chick runs in with a cardboard beak on her nose. It's right out of Ionesco. Going, blah, blah, blah. She's flapping her wings. She runs around, reads a report on the emu, and disappears. And the teacher continues her story. What a beautiful one-act play. You know? Well, that reminds me. I read this. I thought, holy smokes, yeah. That reminds me of the time me and... what was his name? Chuck? Oh, you know, have you ever had this experience where for 1 year you have a very close friend and then you don't see him again, you know? He just becomes another guy in a crowd. Chuck, what was his last name? Anyway, doesn't matter. This tall, bland, happy-faced guy and I... for some reason, which I cannot at this time even remember why, we were in Miss E. McCullough's class. Now, we had this teacher Miss E. McCullough was a very serious English teacher. I mean, she was the kind of English teacher, you know, that was always quoting Lady of the Lake. Very serious. And her high point of her life came the time when she wrote an article that was rejected by the Saturday Evening Post. And that kind of lady. And she was a very, very serious lady. So Chuck and I, we were reading at that time, we were reading Midsummer Night's Dream. Shakespeare, of course. And she assigned us, she says, now, I want all, she had the cracky voices, she says, now, I want all of you to pick a scene. And I want all of you to rehearse it and bring your scene in and then actually play your favorite scene. So, naturally, Chuck and I, and we got another guy, who I can't remember at this time, and we decided to do the scene with Bottom. You know, with Bottom and the Tinker and this whole scene. And so, we naturally, this appeals to kids, see, so we started to work on this thing. And we worked on this thing. We'd go over to Chuck's house and we'd rehearse this thing. Guess who was playing Bottom? All right. And the other guy, Tinker? No, what's the name of one? Tinker? No, Tinker, no, that's not it. Anyway, the other character who's, Bottom? Gee, it slipped my mind. What is it? The other character in that big scene. Come on, don't all you shrug your shoulders. You don't know, huh? Well, you're just as ignorant as I am that. But nevertheless, I'm playing Bottom. See, we decided to make a donkey's head. Well, we got all this paper, and we made it out of paper mache. We took the newspaper and we softened it up. You know how you make it? We softened this thing up. Yeah, here it comes. Gee, I know that. No, Puck is just a character, but there were three artisans, Bottom and the other two guys. But all right, we don't want to go into that. Now we're getting involved in Midsummer Night's Dream. We're going to have Oberon coming in here in a whole bit. We don't want to get into that. But nevertheless, I'm playing Bottom. And so for a week, we worked on his donkey head, see. And we made a beautiful donkey head. We took paper and we softened it all up and we mixed flour with it. And we were making paper mache, you see. And we pressed this thing together and we made this giant donkey head. Well, we painted it. We painted it brown with the, you know, a mane and the whole business, like a donkey, see? So I'm wearing this donkey head. The other guys made suits out of gunny sacks, burlap sacks. You know, they were supposed to look like peasants or something. And so we had all these things, and we rehearsed the lines. And we worked. And Chuck's mother, she listened to us. My mother listened to us. We would do great scene. I was walking around. I was practicing making a sound like a donkey. You know, hee-haw, hee-haw. You know, I was whinnying all over the place and hee-hawing and yelling and hollering. And then the day came for our big scene. Well, a couple of kids did this scene before us, these two girls. And they were dressed with little fairy wings. They had wings and all the gauzy stuff. And they're in the elfin woods and the glades. And Puck is sitting up the tree and all that jazz. And so Miss McCullough said, and now Jean and Chuck and Jack Martin will do their scene. And we're out in the hall. Now, I don't know why it happened, but we were really serious. We had worked all week on this. And we were really going to knock them out. So we come walking out. And I came out with my donkey head. Well, a couple of kids started to laugh. That's what killed the whole bit. A couple of kids started to laugh. And Chuck looked at me, see, and he's standing up there. He's playing the tinker or the plumber or whatever that other character is with the wings on his back, and he's got the gunny sack. And Chuck started to laugh. And he was supposed to open the scene. He was supposed to say, ah, me sooth, I think Bottom shall playeth the fool in this scene, or something like that. Ah, forsooth, me thinketh at Bottom, and who doth go there, thouest. His line was supposed to... All Chuck could do was laugh. He started to laugh. He's laughing like mad, and I'm standing there, and I said, come on, Chuck, for crying out loud, quit laughing, give me the line. And he's laughing. Well, then I've got this head on my beak, see, and it's getting hot. We never thought about this. See, the head is getting hotter than hell. I'm really getting hot. And we had never actually worn the head except to try it on, you see. And now I'm out there about 5 minutes, and Chuck is roaring and laughing, and Miss McCullough says, now would you please begin the scene? He can't stop. Well, the kids start laughing. Well, I start to do the scene, see. I finally says, I'm going to go ahead. So I go, hee-haw, hee-haw, hee-haw, hee-haw. Ah, I am bottom, and I shall hee-haw, hee. And I started to sneeze. Something in this paper mache and the paint. Have you ever been inside a false face? You know that funny smell? It started to make me sneeze. Well, I sneezed so hard. Well, friends, have you ever had a really juicy sneeze? I mean, the kind, pow, you know, all over the place. You know, the kind where you, oh, quick, over, you know, it's all over the wall, everything else. Well, I don't know whether you have sneezed inside of a donkey head. And it's dripping down off your eyebrows and the whole bit. And Chuck is laughing. Our scene is falling apart. Miss McCullough says, well, I'm afraid that I'm not going to have, I cannot give you a passing grade on your scene. And I'm in my donkey head, and it's dripping off my eyebrows and my ears, and Chuck is laughing, and Jack Martin is so mad. Jack Martin, yeah, I remember Jack Martin. He never flunked anything in his life, and here he got associated with a couple of real dill docs. And all three of us went down the drain together. And I remember standing out in the hall, I'd taken a donkey head off, and we're both looking at each other, me and Chuck, and Jack Martin, he won't even look, he's bucked. And Chuck said, well, I couldn't help it. I says, Chuck, oh, look at this. And I could hear the kids in the room playing Override again. Oh, my soul, oh, the magic forest, oh, they're going on. And ever since that time, friends, there's been a lot I think about. I think about cabbages, kings. I think about donkeys. I think about playing Monopoly. I think about making a lot of dough. I think about pouring ketchup on the head of some guy over in Needick some night. I think about a lot of things. I mean, you know, the emu, the nice ladies, the chick that wore the coat made out of human hair. Where is it all going, France?
3: Oh, they want money, I'll tell you this. Seriously, do you know that I'm a member? Let me figure it out now how many unions I'm in. Let's see, there's that social club that I pay every month. That's after. Let's see, there's after. Let's see, there's AFM, believe it or not. There's AGVA. Oh, yeah, and how? There's Equity. There's SAG. Let's see, how many? That's six already. I am also a member, and this is talk about one-upmanship, boy. I'm a member of 1010, Local 1010. United Steelworkers of the U.S. of A. Oh, I keep that one up, boy. You never know. I don't let that one lapse, you know. I never know. I might be right back there with a Melton gang. But many listeners have written in and suggested, as a matter of fact, that I rejoin the Melton gang on the 40-inch cold strip. But I say that that's just green envy. I can tell envious people, remember, right? I throw away all envious mail immediately, but nevertheless, I have, let's see, that's how many, that's seven unions I'm a member of. Seven unions. I'm a member of seven organizations devoted to my betterment, and I'm still here. I'll never forget, you know, for those of you who do not carry a wad of union cards around in your pocket, you know, if I ever was called upon to produce my credentials, I would have to bring out eight wallets. I have more credentials, yeah, all kinds of buttons and badges and stuff. Someday I'm going to really scare the daylights out of one of the executives around here. I'm going to come wearing all my union buttons. You know, I'm down both lapels, a whole bunch. And the probably the wildest union I've ever seen was the Steelworkers Union. That's a great union, I'll tell you. Well, at least the local that I was a member of. They believed in club fighting. They did. Well, it was purely amateur. They would fight across the street at a Bluebird Bar, across from the union hall, and it was a kind of a club fighting. You'd hear one guy would get up, you know, some big heavy set Slovakian type guy would they're yelling about some esoteric point, like whether or not they should get two ice cream dips at the canteen outside of the open hearth or one and a half, you know, what they've been getting, and they're yelling they want to go out on strike. I've seen almost the entire production of the steel world of United States stop because of things like that. They're cutting down on the amount of vegetables in the vegetable soup at the canteen. Oh yeah, they get very mad about that kind of stuff. And the way it generally works, seriously, I'm a little kid, you know, and I'm a member of Local 1010. I'm sitting down there, I'm working in the 40-inch soaking pits at that time. And you keep your mouth shut, you know, you don't say much. And all these guys are all hunched over on the wooden shelves, the wooden benches. And up on the front there in the platform is the guy running the union. Now, he's got blue jowls. The one thing you got to know about those guys, they got blue jowls that go all the way down to their ankles. And the blue jowls, you know, little beady blue eyes up there. And he's got a one of these big hammers, you know, big gavel that he draws the meeting to an order. And it's the first gavel I ever knew that came with 38 cartridges, 38 caliber cartridges. And, oh, yeah, he'd bang it. Bop, bop, shut up, you guys! Meeting come to order! There'd be a long, pregnant pause, and you'd hear about seven open-hearth gangs mumbling. They're waiting to put their proposal before the membership. You know, meeting come to order, I said. Shut up, you guys! All right, Local 1010, United Steelworkers of America, we are now in session. Shut up! All right, now let's hear from the treasurer. And the treasurer gets up, and it turns out to be Alice the Goon. You remember from Popeye? The treasurer gets up, is 7.5 feet tall, and has bulges under both elbows. And the treasurer gets up and says, "We ain't got no money. Any questions? All right, now, let's have the other side of the local report. We want more money. You guys are going to have to raise your dues. Let's see, I figured it out. $1.50 a month, beginning now. Pass up $1.50, I'll wait. And the treasurer, any questions about the treasurer report? What'd you say? All right. That ends the objection to the treasurer's report. Well, I'm sitting back there huddled, you know. And I'll never forget, you don't want to hear any more about this, do you really? I'll never forget there was a big sign that hung over the locker, and it was in these whoopee new decorator shades, you know, yellow, pink, blue, green. And it said, if you complain, if you have any problems, please bring them to your union local. You know, and it's signed, your shop steward. Well, I'll never forget the time that one of the guys who worked on my labor gang tried to bring the problem. He was having problems. Of course, we all had problems. We had roaches roughly the size of small elephants that ran around. Yeah, that you could hear. You know, it's the only place I've ever worked where you could actually hear the roaches just walking. You could hear their feet hitting the ground, and you could hear them once in a while. You'd hear them chewing on your sandwich, you know, when you close the door and your locker and so on. So he came in there and he says, I'll never forget. He says, any requests from the floor? Anything anybody want to bring up? And they look down at you. Of course, when they look down and say that, they look down and their eyes look like a pair of acetylene torches, you know, like, you know, look out, Mac. And so the guy gets up next to me. McGuire stands up right next to me and he says, yeah, I'd like to bring up a little problem here. Because, you know, there's a whole front row of guys that turn around and they want to know who this klutz is. Have you ever gotten up in a union when you're not one of the in crowd? Who is this klutz? You know, I mean, who is this guy? You know, as a matter of fact, what I've often found, and incidentally, as I say, I've got more cards. Listen, Jack says he's got active union cards, licenses, real estate broker's license, longshoreman's union card, truck driver's license, water safety instructor's permit. Well, if you're going to include licenses, Jack, I've got a few of those, too, hanging around. We're all permitted to do all this great stuff. Well, in every union, I guess it's the part of, it's just mankind. It's the way mankind works. It's nothing to do with, you know, everybody's immediately thinking, you know, well, Shepherd is he's against this or he's for this or not. No, I think part of the way it works being, Larry, you know, just being a walking around scratching person, you know, spit and sweat and holler, the part of being this is this quick division that always happens in any group between the guys that are in charge and the rest of us. There's nothing you can do about it. It's just the way mankind is. And I'm sure you know that when you were in school, in every class that you were in, there was a nucleus of guys whose hands were always in the air waving. It was a tight little nucleus, and you were never either. You were never part of that. Now, if you were part of that crowd, you're not listening to this show. I can tell you that. We separate the sheep from the goats right away. If you're part of that crowd, you're right now sitting at Sardi's under a picture of Barbara Streisand wearing shades. And there is a little in-group in every crowd of people immediately. Now, that doesn't mean they're qualified. That does not mean that they have talent or anything. That just means they're the loud ones. Speaking of this is WOR, AM, and FM, New Yorkie. And hit the button there, please, if you will, Doctor.
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3: You know, I'd love to talk about this side of the business. You never hear. You notice none of these guys ever talk about that. You never hear Johnny Carson talking about the union. But the point about most unions that we're all in is that there's always a little nucleus of people to whom the union is an end in itself. You know what I mean by that? It's an end in itself. Now, they've long since stopped doing whatever it is the union is about, you know. They're not carpenting, you know. They just go to union meetings. And in fact, the entertainment unions are really more that way than anything, any other union I've ever known. Now, I'm not talking about the professional guys who are the union, they're the treasurer, the guys that the union hires to be the lawyer, and the guys that, you know, the president and all that stuff. I'm talking about the guys that are always running for the board. You know, there's and incidentally, one of the funniest things, this is a very in thing, and I suppose I'm boring a lot of you, but any member of any one of the entertainment unions has to be hit by one fact. There must be more elections that go on in unions. Believe me, there are more elections go on in unions than they draw beer, bottles of beer over at Downey's. I'm serious. It seems like every week there's a union election. And we get the ballots, you know. And I haven't sent in a ballot in 109 years. I don't know anybody who ever votes, you know. and the weird thing about it is it's always the same guys running. And they're always, there's one list of guys called the liberals or something, and there's a group of guys called the conservatives, and they're constantly running each other. They're old pals, these two opposing factions, and all the rest of us just send the money in, you know, for the picnic or whatever it is they're doing. And what makes it so interesting is that this is so much a microcosm of our own world, you know, everybody's world. That if the ladies, you know, the ladies out at Greenpoint, or the ladies somewhere over in Jersey someplace in Fort Lee, organize a card party. They organize a Saturday afternoon bridge club. Believe me, within 15 minutes of this organization of the club, there is one little group of ladies who are in charge. And they are going to be in charge come you-know-what and high water. I mean, that's the end of it, or they don't play the game. They just don't. Now, this is part of human nature, really. You can carry all of these things into a larger stage. The first time I ever ran into this was, as I say, in the Steelworkers Union. I always had an idea, you know, a kid. I've been reading about unions and hearing about it in the paper and stuff. And I always thought they were like, you know, a big bunch of guys all get together to work out problems. So and they're all interested in each other's problems, and they're all together, and they're marching forward to better the working conditions and everything else. And I never realized until I got in there that it's like every other group. The Boy Scouts, we had about four tyrants that ran Troop 41. You know, these are the guys that immediately get to be, they get direct commissions. You know, I had to work my way up through Tenderfoot, through Second Class Scout by dint of fantastic struggling and learning how to do the sheep shank knot. I finally got, you know, these guys somehow were born Eagle Scouts. And immediately they're in charge. They're running the whole thing. All right, all you guys over to Moose Patrol, line up over here. And the guy's the same age as me, you know. He's running the scene. He's got a big hat on. Well, this crowd is found in every human gathering. And it must have been a cataclysmic time for mankind when the first time it happened. I bet you know man was just a scratching around, moving around animal. And he mooed, you know, and chewed his cud and looked out over those ancient primeval lakes. And then one day, Charlie looked around at Ogg and said, stand up straight. Ogg said, what do you mean? He said, stand up straight. I say, you stand straight. Well, that began the whole scene. And today, here we are. Well, you know, speaking of the non-workers, of course, the thing that I think sets the inner group of the union people outside of the really outside the pale of the other people is that in general the guys that are the inner group of the runners of the union people wherever they are those who really no longer do this. Either they never really quite succeeded. Have any of you ever heard what kind of a trumpet player Petrillo was? Did he blow a good horn? I mean, have you ever heard about that? You remember Petrillo, the famous guy that ran the Musicians Union for years? Well, did he play a good horn or not? I mean, did he have to pass the same test all the other guys have to pass, you know, when he came in to play the horn there? Well, these are just questions. And so, in the end, I suspect that the people... That's another thing, you know. When you first come into the entertainment field, this is something that... I've never heard anybody talk about it, but when you first get into the entertainment field, one of the great moments in your life is to be admitted to entertainment union. Somehow people feel that if they're a member of SAG, which is SAG, the Screen Actors Guild, if you're a member of SAG, you automatically somehow are in the same crowd and are doing the same thing as Cary Grant. You know? And so there's 18,000 little typists with terrible problems of malocclusion and thick glasses working all over town who carry a SAG card in their pocket. And they worked once. They got called in a big crowd scene in a commercial for a Guy Lombardo TV show in the fall of 1951, and they've never forgotten it. I remember. Of course, what usually happens, these people get very active in the union then. And you know, you always hear about the number of people that are in, say, equity and the number that actually work. Well, equity cards, you know, this is the thing. You get to be a member of this union, and there's something like 30,000 members or something like that. And there is roughly about 1,500 members who actually work in any given season and anything at all. All the rest of them vote. they circulate ballots and petitions, and they march with signs. And they bring out their equity card and show it to other people, see? And if you ever really ask these people if they ever acted or worked or what they did, oh, yeah, they were in the theater. And it turns out what they did once in the fall of 1949, a cousin of theirs produced a show on Second Avenue, and they had a bunch of soldiers that came in, you see? And he earned $3 because the show lasted one day. And he is a member of equity ever since that, and he religiously pays his dues. Well, these are mythological, and you know, Jim, you know about this scene, I've been in about 19 after locals, and I've come to know the look of the professional after man. There's a certain look in his eye. You see, and he's very interested in procedure, and he's always interested.

Let's face it, it's all part of the great big fantastic game of Scrabble that we're playing called Life anyway, and it's fun. So who cares, you know? I don't care whether WOR's rating is higher than Channel A next to me or Channel B on the other side, you know? It really doesn't make any difference. Have you ever thought about all that? About this fantastic thing called civilization? What a gigantic game of monopoly it is? Well, it's just, you know, kind of a big game. Now, Americans are slowly coming to see this thing. Very few are beginning to realize that life is really just a tremendous game of one kind or another. People play with chips and things called success. You know, it's like, have you ever played these games where they got the little dice and you roll it and it says move four spaces forward? And then you roll the next one, and it says move two spaces forward, and then you land on the red space, and it says go back to go, take a card out of the jackpot card list, and serve four terms in jail. And you're aiming towards this blue square at the end called success, whatever that strange mythological blue square is. It's success. And on the way, you hit little squares called happiness, you hit squares called rottenness, you hit squares called Funsville. Incidentally, that's a whole subject. I'd like to do a whole series of shows on the new concept in America that fun is a dynamic thing, that fun is a thing the Beatles have, that fun is a thing that people do in the movies, that new thing, that mythological thing. You know, they used to talk about success is a myth. It's a will-o'-the-wisp, a wraith. Well, that thing called fun. Now, I'm not talking about enjoyment. That's another thing. I'm talking about the new concept of spreading dynamic, explosive fun, you know? The kind of thing as represented by The Hard Day's Night, you know, the Beatles, this kind of thing, where forever and ever the Beatles are running through fields, holding hands and yelling and screaming and singing. That this kind of idea of fun has caused large numbers of people to feel today that their lives are not blessed with it. Have you noticed that the fun concept has seeped into thousands of commercials? You watch, everything is fun. Yeah, it's fun to take a bath with that certain kind of soap, and you take it and all you do is slip on it and hit your head on the tub. You know, seriously, you take it, it's like any other soap. You use toothpaste, the fun toothpaste. Well, now you brush it, and all you do is you get a certain kind of a crummy taste that's left in your mouth for 3 or 4 hours. And various beers, there's fun beers, there's fun cars. Now, what is fun, really, in that abstract concept? It's an absence, a total absence of two things, responsibility and trouble. Now, when you buy a fun beer, for example, it never occurs to you that it can get flat when you've drunk half a can, or it's warm. Or you get cut on the can drinking it. You know, you never see this scene. Or have you ever? One of the greatest examples of the fun concept in action. A few seasons ago, they had a commercial on the air about the new pop top cans. Have you seen this? And it was so much fun that all this girl did. Did you see that? She opened all the cans. She went and ordered 28 cans, and she was going, oh wow. She was having so much fun opening cans, they had to invite the whole neighborhood in to have a party to drink up all the beers she opened. It was that much fun. Well, I'm watching this commercial, see, and I said, gee, that is fun. You know, that adds a new dimension to drinking beer. So 10 minutes later, I'm down at the supermarket, and I get myself a six-pack, and I come back up to the pad, and I'm going to have an afternoon of fun opening cans, see? So I take a hold of this can, and I go, oh, and the blood squirts all the way to the ceiling. And there's my thumb hanging by a shred, and the can is not open yet. Holy smokes. Well, I have not yet cured this problem. As you look now, I'm known as old one-finger Shep now, you know? and they never, there is the dichotomy. I have never known anybody who dug these things, who really had that, but they had to pretend it was fun. So in the end, what happens is that a person compares his life, his experience with the, I suppose you might say, the represented experience of those who are using it in the commercial or who are in the movies or in whatever it is that's happening. Now, here's an example. You hear that pop art is fun.
And you pick up Vogue magazine, and you see all these guys with long golden hair.

these long, thin guys, you know, with the velvet pants running around having fun. And it's a great, fun concept. Well, the other day, I went down to the Museum of Modern Art, and there is no sadder crowd than a bunch of people at 3 o'clock in the afternoon walking around having an uproarious, fun afternoon looking at pop art. They just walk around, you know, and their eyes look like a couple of oysters, and they're moving. Now, I suspect that they all feel that they are falling short, personally. They somehow, the real Andy Warhol fans are living in one life of, you know, with Baby Jane Holzer and the whole scene. See, now, I am submitting to you that this is a total myth. Just like the old success concept was a total myth. You know, I happen to know the Beatles personally. And the Beatles are about as far removed from A Hard Day's Night, that movie, as, believe me, King Kong is removed from Anthony Perkins. They ain't the same thing at all. Now, I'm sure that large numbers of people seeing a movie like the Beatles movie think, gee, you know, this is the way, you know, this is fun. So fun has begun to be, I suspect, now I may be talking slowly here because I'm working through ideas here that have occurred to me, and I've had to come to peace myself with that, you see, that I have come to suspect that what fun consists of now, really, in the absolute essence of fun in our time, is going to a place and sitting down and watching other people have what we abstractly call fun. You follow that? Does that have any validity to you, Jim? In other words, fun is going to watch the Beatles have fun, you see. And after that, you go back out and you walk along 58th Street, you know, and all the poodles have been making the scene along the sidewalks there, and you're knee-deep, and you know what, you know, and you're living that way. And so you that's reality, that's life, see. So so the average person, after he has been exposed to this new abstract concept of fun, as represented by so many magazines, Vogue, Harper's Bazaar, there are all kinds of magazines, I'm sure that the average girl, after she puts down Vogue magazine and her head is spinning, you know, with a whole new fun thing, I think now I may have to add one more thing. Again, this may be open to a very wide question. It's just a personal observation here. I suspect that this is primarily a girl thing. In other words, I don't know why or not, this is no anti-chick remark, but I think this is primarily a girl thing, because throughout the ages, the one word that has been heard in homes, that I've heard said by many married friends of mine constantly, I hear this constantly all around me, where the wife will say, the trouble with Charlie is he's an old stick in the mud. If we could only have fun, you know, why don't we ever have fun, Charlie? Why don't we have fun? Well, you know, what is it? You know, Charlie doesn't know. So he takes everybody to the beach, and she says, you know, we go to the beach, and what do? You sit around. Well, what is he supposed to do, you know? Or they say, we go to see Sound of Music. What do? You fall asleep in the middle of it. And if they're only, and now there is a, this produces in the chick's mind her idea of a Superman of fun. Now, this is a man to whom, if she could only get involved with, would provide her with these continual ecstatic moments of totally running free through the grass of Central Park without the poodles and all that, you know, running through Central Park grass in her barefoot into the sunrise, constantly at dawn, you know. Now, there's been no other medium that has been more perhaps active in this field than the movies. The movies have produced this dream constantly, you see. But there was a time, Jim, the difference here, is there was a time when people recognized that as a dream world. In other words, the dream world of Ginger Rogers and Fred. Nobody, my mother, never once went to see Ginger Rogers and Fred Astaire and came home and looked at my old man and said, why, just once, why don't you dance on the top of the piano? Just once, why don't you get yourself a set of long swallowtail coats and get yourself a cane with an ivory head, and why don't you sing It's the Lovely to Me just once? Never. But I suspect that large numbers of chicks are beginning to fall prey to the Beatlemania and believe that all the men around them and the world around them is inadequate to this concept of ecstatic fun. Now, I saw this when I was in Britain.
I saw this in genuine action terms in thousands of concerts throughout Europe. They have found that the real screaming, that the real involvement in this abstract world of fun represented by the Beatles on stage is primarily a girl movement. This is not a male movement at all. This has hardly ever been pointed out in magazines. They often say, you know, this is the Beatle fans, as though this is a universal crowd. It's not a universal crowd. I would say for every male Beatle fan, there probably are close to 1,000 female Beatle fans. And it's just a feeling that is in the air. Now, on the other hand, I think what is also coupled with this idea of fun, how do we get into this deepy here? This idea? Do you want to hear any more about that? But you find fun, the concept of fun, as beginning to enter into what could be called the most mundane of our existence, our day. For example, have you noticed even such things as Roto-Rooter commercials? Somehow getting a stopped-up drain is fun. You call your Roto-Rooter man and that little truck comes down, you know, and it goes through the drains and everything is happy and fun. This has been sold by car manufacturers. Cars are no longer an automobile. It's not a machine, you know, that you get in and it has valves and it has pistons and it has differentials and stuff. The automobile is an adventure. It's a fun experience. And so where does the profound disillusionment set in? I mean, where is Ulcerville? Well, Ulcerville, and now here I saw a scene that just tonight when I'm coming in, I was thinking about this thing, Jim. I saw a scene of one of the more prominent fun cars in America. This is a fun car. It's famous as a fun car. It's being sold as a fun car. In fact, they even have rock and roll spots on the air about the fun car, you know. Well, apparently at the corner of 50th and 6th Avenue, this fun car ran into a non-fun car. Well, you should have seen the fun car, I'll tell you. You wondered, have you ever wondered what else they do with Reynolds Wrap besides wrap pickles? Well, they make cars out of it. You should have seen this car. It was a fantastic mess. And here was this guy standing out. It was a sad sight, you know, because somehow the crowd watching this, it was like seeing the American dream shattered before your eyes. Here is this fun. It was as shiny as a new penny. This car probably was out of the showroom like 8.5 minutes. You could see the white walls were glistening, you see, where there wasn't all radiator fluid squirted all over it from, you know, where the stuff squirted out. Here it was, brilliant. You could see the seats and everything. The windows were shining. Boom! He'd hit this guy, obviously, either from poor visibility or from bad brakes or from a combination of both. But here it was, right out there in front of everybody at 6 and right 6th and 50th Street, right in the heart of the fun belt. There was a fun hotel next to us there. Have you ever gone to a fun hotel and then gotten that fun bill at the end of it? Never talk about this scene, you know. Or can you imagine? You never see the scene immediately after they've shot the Beatles, you know, running through the field. You know, they're all running into being Beatles. Oh, come on, George. Let go, George. Oh, boy. Oh, aren't we clever, George? Let go. Come on, walk on water. And they run through the field, and immediately after the camera stops, Ringo looks up and goes, what is this on my foot? What have I got on a foot? You come on, you crazy director, make me run through all this ridiculous rotten grass I got all over my foot. Come over here, look what's on my foot. Well, you don't see that scene, you see, which is there. By the way, speaking of fun, you got a couple of those little fun whoopies. No, oh, they're all live tonight. Holy smokes. Speaking of fun cars, we have with us the Peugeot, by the way, which has more than adequate brakes, in case you're interested. And this is the kind of stuff you know. It does. It really does. And this is the kind of things you never mention in American commercials about cars. It has good brakes and the paint stays on. And furthermore, yes, that is a revolutionary statement. And I'll tell you another thing that happens with this car. It is totally trimmed in stainless steel. Now, I'll never forget buying myself a car a couple of years ago. And 8 minutes after I got it, it had the green crud, which you couldn't get off. I mean, and seriously, this is a fine automobile, the Peugeot, and it's got a sliding roof, and it's got all kinds of whoopee things, and it works. And furthermore, it is a car that you can drive for thousands of miles and never have any trouble, believe me. And it handles at corners like many sports cars wish they could.
And this is coming from an old Peugeot man. And I would suggest you look at it at 2 East 46, all right? Peugeot. It's French. Peugeot. Let's see. We have Happiness with us tonight. And isn't that a great name for a restaurant after all this fun talk here? Oh, really, I'm serious. They're going to come... You know, of course, now that they've got soaps on the market simply called Fun. Nothing is sadder than to see a lady down on her knees trying to scrub off the tile floor of the kitchen that's been baked in and tramped in for 100... Have you noticed that? That's another thing, too. I wonder whether people relate the reality of their experience with what they see on the TV commercial screen. Have you noticed how every cleaner you see on the screen is magical? Yeah, all she does is sprinkle a little bit in the sink and poof, everything's gone. No problem. You notice, how many of you know who the lady plumber is? I'll award you a brass fit me. Do you know the lady plumber is a great ex-child star? I wonder how many people know that. That's right. I'll award you a brass figurine with bronze oak leaf palm if you can tell me the name of the lady plumber. You know, the one that has no problems. She just sprinkles it in and whoop, the stains come off. And speaking of magical cleaners, how about the one where the guy rides through with a white horse? And he goes, pooh, and they stand there, nothing, you know, no problem. How about the one where you pour the stuff into the washing machine, and it's all of a sudden 30 feet tall, you're going, boom, and everything flies out clean, and she just stands and watches it. Well, I wonder whether people relate what they see on the screen to their own experience. Have you ever tried any of those magical cleaners on, let's say, somebody's poured a little tar on your floor? You know, have you ever really tried it? Have you ever tried any of these 1.5 second automobile polishes that they always advertise and try to actually clean a car with that, the way they do on TV? Now, there's a gum commercial that says double your fun. Well, have you ever really tried to double your fun by chewing that gum? I mean, you know, it's not so easy. Oh, we better get back to Happiness. We have with us Happiness tonight. And they're a great restaurant, by the way. They're up between 93rd and 94th. On Broadway, and it is truly a happy restaurant. It's a great Chinese restaurant. They serve a 10-course meal that doesn't stop, man, for $2.25, and it's family style. You can eat all you want. You can be a fantastic total slob on Chinese food and go staggering out, all wonton souped up, and offered. Yeah, that's a terrible thing. You can get terrible jag of wonton soup on the way they make it. This is Happiness. It's between 93rd and 94th. And they're open 7 days a week, and it is one of my favorite restaurants in town here. They have a big mural right in the front there by an old friend of mine, a famous artist. Have you seen that place up there? Famous mural type guy. But it's a good restaurant. It's 93rd. Okay, Happiness. All right. They have a bar Z for those of you who worry about that. Many of you do. Speaking of Happiness and Fun. Let's see what else we have here. We have Paper Book Gallery. Oh, hey, listen, here's a note. This is kind of funny. I'm going to read this paper book note. Now, you can start the commercial right now, Jim. Here we go. Go. A note. Our paper book trade-in sale is a great success. People love the idea of getting rid of the paperbacks they no longer need and getting brand new books and prints for them. Listen to the story. One woman brought in 7 cartons and said, "Oh, thank God, you've saved my marriage." Her husband could not stand the mess of having books they had already read lying all over the place, but she couldn't bear to throw them out. When she heard me talk on the air about the trade-in sale, she put together enough books to get a credit of $44.70. So if your marriage is going on the rocks, I would suggest you take 7,000 paper books and take them. You'd be surprised what a little extra fist-fighting room in your home will do. And if you'd like to find out about this, call them at YU92226. They'll pick up your paper books and put them to good use. And we have one more. Don't worry, honey. I'm right on top of it. Castro. Oh, there's nothing better than being right on top of a Castro convertible at certain times under circumstances which I can think of right at this time, at this moment, which are impossible to obtain because I'm working. But nevertheless, for those of you who are sleep fans, who are sacking out fans,
I would suggest you consult with your Castro dealer. They have over 2,000 styles of Castro convertibles that can be disguised as almost anything you care to disguise them as. They are majestic and beautiful and come in many different assortments. If you've got bad taste, they've got those. If you've got superb taste, they've got those. And there are 37 different stores, even in Philadelphia. Speaking of bad taste, they have a Castro convertible place there. Now, is that it? Oh, crying out loud. Speaking of fun, hasn't this been fun, gang? I mean, don't you feel cleaner, brighter? Doesn't your gut feel flatter? Now that you've listened to old Shep, don't your knees feel looser? And speaking of loose knees, we will be at the Limelight at 10:05 this Saturday night till midnight having, oh boy, is it fun. Oh, wow, do we have fun. And if you'd like to have fun, call up the Limelight right now and get them on the phone and say, please, I'd like to reserve a place for me and mine to have fun Saturday night. Old Shep is here. Whoopee! Wow. Holy smokes. Let's go running through the park, shall we, together? Oh, wow.

cha-cha-cha-cha-cha. Oh, where have the pigeons gone? Where have the pigeons gone? Oh, ho, ho, ho, ho, ho. Oh, where have the pigeons gone? You'll have to excuse me. I'm just sitting here contemplating my navel here. It's a little philosophical at this hour. I'd like to salute Fireman Fred. It's a famous past classic there. Where have the pigeons gone? Bring it up there, Big Bear. That's it. Thank you, George. I knew you could work it. There you go. South Lake Tahoe, California. Police searching for narcotics in the attic of a house said they came across a mouse, which apparently found some. Officer said this mouse, which apparently had eaten into a bag of seeds believed to be marijuana, lay on its back with glassy eyes. Its only response to the fuzz was to wiggle its feet when his stomach was tickled. Oh, isn't that cute? Please, George. All it. That's enough. I don't want to start too much pot smoking among the rats out there. Just hold it there. I have a note. Speaking of rats here, I have a note from one of our fellow victims out there in the dark Stygian morass of life there. He says, Shepard, now where is that note? Yeah, here it is. Shepard, he says, you mean to tell me you don't remember the Titans' most avid fans? The polo ground pigeons? Many times, there were more pigeons than people out there at the polo grounds when the Titans were playing. If Joe Namath was around then, he'd have white spots on his helmet to match his shoes. Well, I didn't say that. This is one of our sport fans out there. And he goes out to say, would you please sing, Shepard, for all those Finky Jet fans that are sitting out there in Shea Stadium? He says they're selling all the souvenirs and all that stuff. That there was a day when nobody came but the pigeons. And he says, would you please sing for me, where have all the pigeons gone? Oh, where, oh, where, oh, where have the pigeons gone? La-da-tee-tee-tee. Here's a note from the New York Times book review section. It's an ad. It says, collecting crud art. It's a book on crud art. I wonder where they stole that. Two art directors from France. Of course, they're the best kind. Two art directors from France discover good design in American variety stores, where 59 cents will get you a work of art. For about $85, you can have a fantastic collection of junk, worthy of the Whitney or the Guggenheim. Where have all the pigeons gone? Well, that's nothing. My grandmother's got a collection of that junk. They're like, she's got a key that says, key to Niagara Falls. She's also got a runner, which is on her library table. It says, souvenir starved Rock, Illinois. It's a picture of an Indian. Where have all the Finkies gone? Oh, speaking of, would you please, I'm sorry, people, you know, there's a note in my box there, Shepard. All it said was, Shepard, you're a Fink. Well, that's true. But I don't sit around and yell about your nationality, do I? You know, if I came around here and said, Dennis, you're an Irishman, he'd get bugged. Even if it was true. You see, the things that really get people mad are the true ones. You can call a guy, you know, a munchkin, he's not going to get mad. You call him what he is, and he's liable to hit you on top of the head. Because it's what he is that makes him mad. Anyway, you know, where all the Finkies gone? Oh, listen, would you please prepare me some contemplation music? Some deep, serious contemplation into the whirlpool of existence, would you please? There we go, sneaking in. Oh, boy. Come here right here, there. Easy, boy. Cannot concentrate when the lotus is jumping up and biting me. You're supposed to eat the lotus, not the other way around, friend. All right, bring it up there. There it goes. Going, going, going. I'm putting this in my vast file of trivia here for anybody out there who... Easy, George. George, now wait. You don't contemplate by hitting me on the head with a sati or whatever that thing is. Is that a sake?
No, it wasn't. The other night, I'll tell you, I went to a Japanese restaurant. It was terrible. It was actually a great groovy restaurant. It was up in Boston, see, and we sat around this table. And, you know, you stick your feet down this well, you know. That's a concession to Western taste because if, you know, the average guy is going to sit on his knees for more than 20 minutes, he's going to get up sounding like about 17 castanets going full blast, which does not, you know, it's not conducive to Sartori. But nevertheless, we're sitting around this Japanese table, and I think they were having a fight in the kitchen. Because every once in a while, this little Japanese waitress would come out. She said, "Oh, so sorry, must I wait, sorry, oh." And then she disappeared, and you hear the sound of cleavers going up and down, you know, crackle, crash. And we're sitting there contemplating, you know, our navel. And by the way, is there anybody out there who, I understand that, of course, you can't say that word on radio. Is that right? You can't say navel on radio? I'm saluting the North Atlantic Fleet here. However, I'm sitting in this Japanese restaurant. This friend says, "Have you ever had sake?" I said, "Well, yes." He said, "Oh, goody." And I said, "Would you like some more?" I said, "What do you mean, like some more? It took me 8 months to get rid of it. My mother put Noxzema and everything all over it to get rid of it." And he says, no, that's not sake. That's hives." I said, "Well, I've had hives too, but sake is when you get those little scales all over you, isn't it?" And he said, no, that's something else." I said, "I had it in the Army, you know. You get that in the Army, man, and it's time off your service record, you know, 3 days in the hospital with a good case of sake, and you've had it. They sake it right to you, I'll tell you." Oh, boy, wasn't that bad. But nevertheless, that's a little fast here for you tonight. But, wait. So reset that. I mean, the Japanese are having this big Expo 70. And, say, listen, I've really got a totally in sticker. You know, everybody's got stickers on their cars. You know, STP, that's a typical slob sticker. STP, stuff like McDonald's hamburgers, that kind of thing. By the way, we'd like to salute all the gang out at the Route 3 Diner tonight out in Jersey. It's not easy being a slob, and we'd like to salute you tonight. It's tough, you know, working away in a world where you don't understand anything. You lumber around in the shadow of the Rizzuto bowling alley. However, right next to Bond's, did you ever see the big roll? You know, you go out to Bond's ice cream joint there. It's in Clifton, New Jersey. And Santa Claus, there is a Clifton. I'm telling you that. I mean, in spite of the fact the rumor says it's just an adjunct to Secaucus, there is a special place called Clifton way down deep in my heart. I got this band. The Clifton High School band, has over 12,000 pom-pom girls. It has over 258 drum majorettes, one baritone player and a sousaphone player. Well, I mean, you know, they got to have something to blow out there. I'm sorry. I grind no axe for Clifton. What do you say the name of the football team is? The Clifton Finkies. What? What's the name of the football team there? I see. The Clifton Gophers? No, come on. The Clifton Guppies. Oh, that's cute. That's very cute. The Mustangs, bad front end, huh? Well, all right, burns a lot of gas, I'll tell you that. But I was over in Barnes one night. That's this ice cream joint there they got in Clifton, and they've got a sign on the wall. It's a roll call of honor, and they have these giant things that you eat there at the Barnes called the awful awful. It's maybe 200,000 calories, maybe something like that. It comes in a big jug, and it's a giant thing that comes in a pig trough, I believe, doesn't it? Yes, they have a little pig trough. Honestly, it's a pig trough, and you eat out of this pig trough. And if you eat more than two of these things without falling over backwards, you know, burping, laying on the floor, then heaving, and all that stuff, you go on the roll of honor. Or is it three? Three? All right, just a moment. We're getting our research department, yes? You say that it's not an awful awful, it's a pig's dinner. I see. Well, what was that thing that I was eating? I noticed they gave me a little shovel to eat it with. Pig's dinner, very good, all right. Oh, what pigs we are here. Anyway, you can buy a pig's dinner over there, see? So I'm not kidding. I'm just telling you the truth. I'm not larding it over. And I saw a guy come in the Barnes there, and he's trying for the all-time record. You see, if you
If you drink, you don't really drink an awful lot. You're kind of shoveled in. They're so gigantic things. An enormous milkshake. And if you do away with, what is it, two of them? They'll give you a third one free. And then if you're still with it, they'll give you another one for you. They'll keep giving them to you as long as you can eat them. Free. And, of course, if you go over three, you go on the roll of honor. And if you go over five, you get a gold star after your name. And if you go over seven, it's the stomach pump. And I saw a guy out there back of his Corvette it was just terrible. It was awful. It was like, the sewage system of the Zambezi River. He was just, letting it go all over the place. 27 awful awfuls, because they were free. So I want to salute all of you guys out there tonight. I don't know what it is that we're trying to do here, but we're trying to get organized. We're trying to organize life. We're trying to bring some meaning into your existence. And it's, how's it working? It's a lot of meaning out there in your whole life. Do you ever walk around there, and the mosquitoes bite you. By the way, Jersey had a fantastic crop of mosquitoes this year. We'd like to salute Jersey for that. It was one of the great vintage years. Yes, sirree. They're going to be talking about that for maybe, 10 or 15 years. The big summer of 69, when mosquitoes came in there. Yeah, and did you see that Jersey blamed it on Staten Island? Yeah, they did. They said they're all coming from Staten Island. Naturally, Jersey won't accept it. Not at all. Jersey with true babbitry running all over the place, says it was poor little Staten Island. Pick on somebody your own side, Jersey. Sphinx. Staten Island. Boy, listen, Staten Island's been getting enough from Secaucus for years. Every night when the wind blows right, geraniums die and everything over there. That's right. It's coming in the window now. But that's neither here nor there. Hello, friends. That reminds me. I was standing in line at an airline terminal this weekend. And I had, by the way, I was at one of my absolutely total, complete favorite places over the weekend, Montreal. What a fantastic place Montreal is. Yeah, it really is, George. I'm telling you, that's the real bippy there. Oh, listen, everything is wide open there. Oh, yeah. It is? I'm not kidding. Groovy town. And, every hour on the hour, they shoot somebody out of a cannon right over the river there. And it's exciting. So I was waiting in line. I thought, I never see this. I thought I'd never see a thing like this. But, you read all the time, and you never actually see this stuff in ads. For example, have you ever had anybody in your house, even remotely, perform one of those beautiful little dramas about how many cavities the kids got? I mean, they're always performing. Did you see those firemen? All standing around, his kid comes in. Hey, Daddy, how'd he got one cavity? And Daddy says, well, it's because he uses slush over here with the, and they all look so smug about it. See, the kid's on top of it. He's only got one cavity. Of course, it goes all the way through his skull, but that's all right. But nevertheless, I just thought it was kind of touching. See, there's a little, my life isn't like that. Nobody ever comes up to me and makes the three-ring sign. I have never, I never had anybody knock for what? What is it you knock for? Oh, look, I'm giving you an Americana test. I want to know if you're a true American. When you walk in, what is it you go for what? Knock for what? You don't know. Why do I know this? That's right. Because I'm in touch. I'm deeply involved in the currents of my time. Deeply involved. I got this paddle. By the way, I got this great plastic canoe. And it's funny, I was rowing it the other day, and I lost one of the paddles. And guess what creek I was up? Just thought I'd thrown it out there. Hey, wait a minute now. Wait. I was on the Raritan River. What rotten mind you've had. I think that, it's one of them nights. Speaking of... one of those nights. Now, I know that it was one of those nights, friends. Do not write me a letter and say, hey, Mr. Shepherd, once again, your terrible ignorance is showing. I am speaking the language of the people. That's with you. I am speaking the language of Jimmy Breslin, and the scratchers and the walkers and the spitters in the street. If Hemingway can do it, so can what the hell is my name again? Well, it doesn't make any difference. Would you please sneak in some of that, that serious
contemplative music, George. Please, please. Tony, I wish you now to look deeply into your soul. That's it. Contemplate the infinite. Think of the vast, swirling, endless reaches of space. That's it. Think about it. I want you now to contemplate and concentrate. Consider Dear Abby. What is Dear Abby doing tonight? I don't know. I just thought I'd ask. It's a rhetorical question. Just, you know, those things. I don't know. What is Rock Hudson thinking this minute? I better not ask that again. Bring it up. And we wish to salute Spyros Agnew. Let's salute him tonight. Listen, any kid like that with a name like that has to grow up to be 7 feet tall and vice president. No, it's a great name. It is. All right, hold it. At ease, gang, there. There will be an inspection tomorrow at 0450. 10 minutes past 4, 0450. Helmet liners, leggings, be ready. Speaking of being ready, I've always felt that you can tell much more about life, about times by the games people play. And I'm not talking about that, you know, that book, which after a while it began to bore me, you know. Games people play. I mean, the real games people play, see. And there's a groovy game that I think you should know about. And I'd like to bring it to your attention. Yeah, I mean, for the more devout people out there, you may get this for Christmas, you know. I don't want it to come as such a terrible shock, so you might as well know about it now. It's being advertised already for a great Christmas gift. So would you please, if you will, George, a little contemplative music, just a little religious-type music. Friends, how would you like to play this Christmas and all the next year the Bible game? Travel through the Holy Land, the Ten Commandments Bible game. Yes, meet a good Samaritan. You know, you spin the little pointer, it says that you've just looked back at Gomorrah. You've turned to salt. You're out of the game. I'm serious. Cross the River Jordan. Lose your silver, quote, to thieves. Be sold out by the finks in the counting house there, in the temple. It sold you out for 30 pieces of silver. Even adults will enjoy this game, it says. So I'd like to salute all of you out there. Gee, that's a great idea for a game. Can't you just see it says, play Buddha. Or let's say, it says, just play the new fascinating game, Islam. You know, and it says, take a trip to Mecca. And you spin the sling. It says, you are now at the Marrakesh. You get stopped at the Wimpy Hamburger joint there. I mean, you know. Yeah, if you want to hear another great game, how about this one, friends? Apply this to your life. Here's one for you. Okay. There we go. Play the game of life. The game of life. These are all games that you can buy. The game of life. The right decisions and the wheel of fate may spin you into millionaire acres. A car and $2,000 will start you up the winding three-dimensional road of life. Spin the wheel and you're off for good luck or snags as you wheel your way through college, business, and married life. You know, as you wheel your way through college, business life, and married life. With luck and the right decisions, your fate may land you in Millionaire Acres. As the winner, otherwise you end up in a poor farm. As loser, game includes an assortment of 8 cars, $7 million in play money, decision cards, and certificates for 2 to 8 players. Especially for adults. Ah, the game of life. Can you imagine what it would be like if they had a real game of life? You know, you spin it. It says your knee hurts. Move back 2 steps. And then you spin it again. It says your cleaning didn't come back. You're bugged. You get in a fist fight with a cab driver. Move forward 8 spaces. You have just been fired again for the 15th straight job. Move back 422 spaces. Go to the unemployment center at 42nd Street till your pal Jaime calls up and bails you out.
The game of life. Have you noticed the game of life is all about money? You notice that? Oh, friends, money doesn't bring. Well, what is it money doesn't bring? I just, it's on the tip of my tongue. What is it? Money doesn't buy, oh, shucks. I say let them eat Twinkies. That's what I say. I say let them eat Twinkies. You're listening to a total aristocrat here. By the way, speaking of aristocrat, I have a little note here. There's a guy wandering around the University of Houston campus this week on crutches. He broke his right ankle while walking on his hands. I'm sorry. That's it. That was in the paper. He's walking on his hands. You know, he doesn't say who walked on his hands. I guess he did. That ain't easy either, you know. But, of course, he's got seven hands. He's from Texas. But he busted his ankle walking on his hands. That's not the... That's funny. But I don't know. I remember one time... if you want me to tell a story about that, you do? Well, I've had my time doing these terrible things like this. You know, people do these things. Like they walk around and they walk on their hands. Everybody's trying to make his point. And it ain't easy to make your point sometimes when it's a hard point to make. I'll tell you, friends, you're playing the great crap game of life. You got to roll in bones. You got to roll them good. And you got to roll them when they're hot. You don't roll in bones when they're cold, man. You roll in bones when they're cold, you're going to get stripped like an onion. Peeled right down to the seeds. Nothing left but the... That's it. I just wanted to warn you that you may be rolling cold dice, friends. I mean, just thought you ought to know. You know, speaking of that, the other day I'm sitting by the phone, see? I'll tell you a little incident of pure life. I'm sitting by the phone. Now, I make sure that there's no phones ever around me. I hate phones. And I'm sitting by the phone, so the phone rings. And nobody would answer it. So I picked it up, and the guy says, "Hello?" And I said, "Yes." He said, "Hello, hello." I said, "Yes, what do you want?" "Is this you, Charlie?" I said, "No, it is not me, Charlie. Is this you, Clarence?" He says, "No, this is Howie." I said, "Oh, hi, Howie. Gee whiz, where you been?" And Howie says, "None of your damn business. Who's this?" And I said, "This is Fred." He said, "I thought you said you weren't Fred." And I said, "I am Fred." He said, "Oh, okay, well, now listen. I'm sending him COD. I said, "Do I? What do you think? You think I'm going to pay?" He said, "Are you pulling that on me again?" He said, "This third time. Are you going to tell me you're not going to pay again? Forget it. It's all up." I said, "Listen, this is the third COD shipment I've got, and I want to tell you, man, it is time you're going to start paying." And we started to yell like mad. You know, I got sucked into it. And I suddenly found, you know, I was getting mad. I was going to sue this guy and everything, saying we finally hung up. And I don't know who Fred was or Clarence or anything else, but all I know is that I probably broke up a partnership. And so I'm sitting there. Yeah, you know, this is the New York phone system. You get anything, you're liable to, you know, you're liable to get, you know, who knows. And so the other day, you know, about an hour after this, the phone rings again. I pick it up. I thought it's going to be this guy again. So he's saying, "All right, he paid for me shipping them now." See, I don't know what they were, the shipment. So I picked up the phone. I said, "Hello?" The girl said, "Is this Operator 28? I said, "Who?" She says, "Is this Operator 28? I said, "No, I'm not Operator 28. I'm X9. And she said, "Oh." And she was gone. I hear a click. Guy says, "I'll talk to him." So I said, "Hello, X9 here." He says, "G8 here." And I said, "Yeah, okay. Is it in the mail?" He says, "Yeah." He says, "Be careful, though. They're after us." I said, "Okay." And we hung up. I'm serious. This happens to me all the time. Did you know that one time I got a call from Walla Walla, Washington? I'm serious. It was, this computer system. And so Klutz was calling up. He thought he was calling the next block or something. I get Walla Walla. And I said, "Where the hell are you?" He says, "Walla Walla." And he says, "Who is this?" He thought it was some grocery store or something. I said, "This is me." He says, where are you?" I said, "I'm in Manhattan." He says, "Manhattan, New York." And I said, "That's right." And there was a pregnant pause on the line. If I may use that word on the, on the air here, what with the pill and all that, I don't suppose you have pregnant pauses any longer, but, hey, you missed that one. I said, "With the pill, you don't have pregnant pauses anymore." Boo? Okay, I thought it was kind of good. So, nevertheless, it wasn't very good. She didn't hear it, that's right. She doesn't know what the pill is. All right, well, okay. Hey, this is, you don't listen to Barry Faba? Oh, come on. Everybody knows about that. And so, anyway, it's etcetera, you know, with the headaches. All that. Have an
et cetera, and headache. I'm giving you one. So, nevertheless, I'm talking to this guy. Now, this is serious. I got Walla Walla, Washington. So he's flipping, you know. He dialed a number, and I guess it was even like a 10-cent call that he was supposed to be dialing, and he gets Manhattan. So he says, "Who the hell's going to pay for this?" I says, "Not me, Fred. It's your $17.28. I'm listening." He says, "Is this really New York?" And I said, "This is New York. There is a New York, and I'm here." See, it's the main office. Have you ever had a feeling that New York is the main office of the world? It is. Everybody wants to come to New York, even if it's rotten. They want to come. Everybody wants to get transferred to the main office. You live in Cleveland, you figure you're out of town. And you are. I mean, there's no doubt about it. And, you know, there are certain towns that are more out of town than others. Oh, boy, there is no town as much out of town as Indianapolis. I'll tell you, guys, living in Indianapolis, they're 100 years old. They've never been out of town. They still know they're out of town. You know, they walk around, they say, "Geez, I'm going to get to town one day." And you walk around Indianapolis, Victory Circle and all that. But nevertheless, I get this guy from Walla Walla Walla. Walla Walla Walla Walla. Well, no, there's only two, isn't there? And two Wallas. So Walla Walla, Washington. And they said, "Where are you?" And I said, "I'm in Manhattan." This is a true story now. I'll just tell you what transpired between the two of us. Well, you had a little moment in life. And here were two souls in communion. He said, "Are you in New York?" And I said, "That's right." He said, "How's the weather there?" Guy got a wrong number. I said, are you putting me out? Are you really in Walla Walla?" He says, "I am in Walla Walla." And you could hear, you know, that hum you get? It's coming from 28 million miles away. And I said, "Yes, I'm in New York. The weather, let's see, the weather is, it's a kind of, you know, yeah, you know, New York weather." And he says, "Oh, yeah, mm-hmm." I said, "Well, how's the weather in Walla Walla?" He said, "You know, Walla Walla weather, you know, usual stuff." I said, "Oh, well, okay. I'll see you around." And we hung up. That was the end of it. Just like that, two ships that pass in the night. And there's a, you know, I know a guy that got himself an unbelievable hang-up from messing around with a phone. Oh, yeah, I know one guy, they got 3 months. But that's another story. We won't even talk about him on here. What he was saying on the telephone, it was just terrible. I don't know why he did it. I mean, he was writing it on the walls, too. But, you know, that phone there, you know, it's been to get him. And one time, I'm in the Army, see, with this guy. And he's kind of bugged. Of course, a lot of guys in the Army were bugged. But they're never bugged for the same reason that people who are not in the Army think they're bugged about. Generally, when you're in the Army, you're not bugged about being in the Army because you've, you know, given up all that stuff. You're just in the Army, and you get bugged about stuff like they don't have new belt buckles down to PX, or when are they going to get the, you know, when are they going to open up this company and get some stripes, you know, give out some stripes here. That's the kind of stuff you get bugged about. And in fact, you know that in all the years I've been seeing Army movies, I've never seen one thing about the Army that was like the Army I was in. Not one thing. Not one thing. Like, for example, the time that Shepard came back after a 7,000-mile forced march. Now, I've been in this company, Company K, for so long that, you know, I had a letter K tattooed on my soul. I never even thought any more about it. You know this kind of moment, George, and you've been in the Marines. So I came tromping back. We were on a forced march, 20 miles out, and we're coming back. And it's depressing. It's raining crud. I've got a 100-pound sack on my back, you know, the pack and all that, and the entrenching tool is digging me in the pancreas, and I'm plumping along. My canteen is bobbing up and down. I had his canteen filled with marbles. It would just rattle all the time. I did it just to bug the, you know, the CO. It's just rattling up and down when I'm coming along. So I'm coming along, and we come tooling into the company area after a 20-mile march, mind you. And my mind is turned off, just turned off, nothing. Just like I've got this bowling ball on the top of my shoulders. That's how it ears on it. And nothing's going on. And I go clumping into barracks, and I sit down, throwing my pack on the floor, I'm sweating. All of a sudden, Gasser comes in, he says, "Oh, boy, what a fink you turned out to be." And I said, "What do you mean, what a fink?" And he says, "You know, don't give me that innocent jazz." And he walks on past. I says, "Gasser, what did I do now?" And then Edwards comes in. He says, "Hi, Fink." And he walks past and goes into the latrine.
And then Zinsmeister comes in and says, well, I see you finally did it. Clomped over on the backs of your own buddies, stand on the back. You're on your way up now, right? I says, what's the matter? He says, don't give me that what's the matter stuff. And out he goes, into the day room, mad. What did I do? This is a real moment in the Army. I'm sitting there in a footlocker, all right, you know. So I turned around and I hollered the only thing you holler in the Army. It's a single word. You just yell it out, you know, to all of them. You know. And I hear a couple of them yell it back with variations. In fact, we had an intercom system. See, this is the kind of stuff you never see in Army movies. We had an intercom system. This is a funny bit. It was a speaker that hang with Herrick's there. See, and every once in a while it would go on. You'd hear, oh, sir, Edward Clay, first sergeant back. Get into the army room right away. I'm a double Mac. Let's go. You know, little messages would come out like that. And you're sitting around. And the thing was two-way, you see. You could holler back through it. And so one night, this thing is humming. And I know it was just one of those nights when everybody's all the bug. And they were sitting there, and you hear the card game going on in the orderly room. You know, you hear a couple of guys talking, and all of a sudden, one of them hollers out. He hollers, says, "Hey, Sergeant Kowalski!" And you hear a pregnant pause. All of a sudden, the sergeant is on this intercom. Says, "Yeah, who's hollering? What do you want?" And then you hear this guy, and he's up on the top bunk, way in the back of the barracks. He hollers, "Hey, Sergeant! Are you listening?" And the sergeant says, "Yeah, what do you want?" And with that, he hollers, "Wabba, wabba!" And he said a terrible thing. You know the kind of stuff you see in the walls of the subway? And there was a pregnant pause, I want to tell you. And all of a sudden, he said, "Oh, shut up!" You hear coming out of the, you know, the monitor system. Well, he didn't know even what barracks it was because there were eight barracks, and each one had a speaker in it. And each one was feeding back into the orderly room, see? And he was bugged. With that, eight other guys hollering, "Wah, wah, wah, wah, wah." And now 19 guys are hollering back in the order room. It was just a little, you know, intercom uprising. And somebody in the next barracks 3, heard about this. See, so they started. And with that, the first sergeant just cuts off the knock. He just cuts off the intercom. "Shut up!" He says, "Bang!" We sat in the silent there, barracks, mulling over. And Gasser comes back in again. He says, "You fake. Oh, man, you fake. You fake." Think. I said, what is with you guys? What is this fink business? So, don't tell me, what is it? Pretty soon you're going to be moving out of the barracks, right? I said, what do you mean, moving out of the barracks? You're on your way now. You're leaving your buddies. You know what week this is, buddy? I said, what week is this, buddy? He says, "This is da-da-da-da, your buddy week, isn't it?" Ah, you know, that's fighting words. Well, since Gasser was 6'9", you know, I put off the fight for a while. And I says, "What do you mean it's da-da-da-da, your buddy week?" He says, dude, don't tell me you ain't been down there looking at that bulletin board. I said, "What's on a bulletin board?" "Ain't you seen the orders?" I said, "What orders?" He said, "Don't tell me you don't know." I said, "No." Gasser stands up and he says, "You think. Are you going to try to tell me you don't know you made PFC? I said, "I did what?" He says, "You made PFC, you think. Who did you sell out? I was the only guy in the company that got a stripe. I don't know how or why. I made PFC. I was down to the bulletin board, and there it was. It says, to be made PFC, Shepherd JP. You know, with all the numbers and all that stuff. Effective immediately. Permanent rank. I am not even a temporary PFC. You know how they made Eisenhower a permanent 5-star general? Permanent PFC. They can't even bust you. You're permanent. It takes an act of Congress to bust a permanent PFC. It doesn't. Oh, no? A permanent one? Don't tell me it's a temporary permanent. Anything when you're an EM is temporary permanent. So I go down there to the order room, and I says, "Give me them orders." And he says, "All right, here they are, Mac." I says, "Not Mac, PFC. And he says, "Okay, PFC.
And it was a corporal. He hands me my thing. And of course, it was the first big moment of my life. And I was beginning the ladder, going up the ladder. And so it was, you know, heady every minute of the way. Now, this is the out of the game of life. You're playing the game of life. Nothing in the real life is like it is in the movies at all. Nothing. Oh, one moment there, the other day. I did see one thing. Did you see Jimmy Cagney making bathtub gin? That was a good scene. I saw that in the movies. Now, I don't know anything about that in real life. It just was a great scene, you know. I saw another great scene. I can't remember it, but I know there was a good scene once in a movie that I saw. But yes, it was Errol Flynn. That's right. It was Errol Flynn riding on a horse. It was one of those TNS movies again. It was a great moment. Cary Grant. But that's all beside the point. You don't want to hear about this, you know, these little things. Incidentally, did you hear about it? The big elephant out in Jersey? Oh, you know the Elephant Hotel out there. Don't you know the Elephant Hotel in Margate? Yeah, that's a big elephant. They got a 100-room elephant out there. It's a hotel shaped like an elephant. And it's just standing out there, and it's a little story about it. A guy in Philadelphia bought it. Yeah. And, you know, I'd love to, there's certain rooms that are a bit groovy to rent, this elephant. So you they tell me one of them looks right out to sea. But that's, you know, it's a part of life. You got to expect it. And you can't push it too much. By the way, don't worry. Don't fear. Don't fear. Don't fear. One day, if you concentrate hard enough, I want you to right now to sit down in the lotus position, please, if you will. A little of that soft, easy music there. Oh, no, the other one. I think a little of the hairy type stuff there. That's it, George. A little hair. That's it. Yes, I want you to sit down now. Easy now. I want you to take your diet yoo-hoo in your left hand. That's it. Oh, by the way, I know a guy that takes diet yoo-hoo and he pours it into a big brandy snifter. And he sits there with his nose buried into it and he inhales. Oh, it's the aroma. That's what's good about it. Ah, yes. You see, anticipation is far more important than realization in anything you do. As George Bernard Shaw wrote, he said, if you're going to write a great play, he says, stretch out a seduction over three acts. So it's all anticipation. This is important. So as you look down into your brandy snifter of life, down deep there with all that.

Just now, you look down deep. What kind of grass were you? You know what happened to that mouse, don't you? Just laying on his little old belly there, and they're wiggling his feet up in the air there, and what happened? That's right. So, I want to repeat to you. Look deep into the brandy snifter of life right now. It's like Groucho Marx says, show me a rose, and show me a rose, and I'll show you a stag at bay. That's true. You see, show me a rose, or leave me alone. He also says, show me a rose, and I'll show you a stag at bay. So I want you to look deep into the brandy snifter now and fill it up with Diet Yoo-Hoo. Or, if you prefer, a tab. That's always good. And the diet type. And look deep into it. You see all those bubbles down there. Look at that. Isn't that amazing? All them bubbles. Yes, sir. Why, George, you never know what's going to happen, do you? I mean, that's true. Isn't it right, friend? Look down deep into that. What's it all about, right, friend? You show me a rose, I'll show you a stag at bay. Bring it up there large, George. Yes, no, wait a minute now. You're totally wrong, friend, if you think that. Oh, no. Oh, that's it. Oh, geez. Quit running up and down my back there. You know, you can buy a game called Ants in Your Pants. You can. They're little plastic ants. You put in each other's pants. That's right. The one that gets the most ants in the other guy's pants wins the game. That's the truth. It's called Ants in Your Pants. Look, I'm not inventing this stuff. By the way, I want to conclude tonight's effort with a salute to Richie Allen. And, old Richie. I'm a fan of his. Let's see. I'd like to salute Phil Lynch. Where is Phil Lynch tonight? I don't know. I mean, after he bat 132 last season, they finally put him off the pasture, and I miss it. Well, I think it'll work out, friend. It's going to work out. And, gee, I don't know. I really don't. You're playing a big, vast game. You just spun that? Oh, stop it. Will you quit tickling me? Gee whiz. I'm just trying to earn a living here. Doggone it. Holy smokes. Now, there it goes. Hey, look at that mouse over in the corner laying on his gut. Where did he get a hold? Did he get a hold of John? Oh, no. Not John gambling. No. That mouse got a hold of his stuff? Oh, kid. You say it's Acapulco Red? Oh, kid. Show me a rose and I'll show you a stag at bay. Oh, something marches on. I can't quite remember. Music by Herman Thorngold. This was a Charlton production.

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1: You didn't think I'd make it, did you?
0: Oh, I'm always here. You're not going to get rid of me that easy, you guys. Yes, sir. Back at the station, Gene Shepherd once again takes up the cudgels for truth and beauty. Not only that, friends, he takes up his trusty Jew's harp, takes it out of its alligator leather sheath, gives the signal to Corny to pick it up, and let's go. Listen to me, Corny. He gives the signal to Corny and says, let's hear it. Yeah, I hear you talk

0: Hold it there. Hold it there. That's enough.
1: That better. That clears the sinuses, doesn't it? It's Friday night. Thank God. It's Friday night. Thank God. Thank God. Oh, well, by the way, we just have a prediction here that we'd like to make. Any day now, I'm predicting any day now, the first guy is going to get busted for possession of Diet Yoo-Hoo without a prescription. Well, it's got to happen. Everything's getting illegal. Have you noticed that? I mean, with Diet Yoo-Hoo is now turning out, you know, it's bad. You know, this whole business of, what is it, cyclamates? Oh, I heard Barry Farley. He got mad at that. Did you hear that? He said, it's time now for us people to get mad about this. Well, I don't know what he was getting mad about. You know. I mean, I can do without, without diet sarsaparilla very well. There's a few other things that if I found out that they discovered that they were not bad, in fact, they were evil, I'd get pretty bugged. But I suspect that the... Oh, and what is it now? It's MSG? Okay, all right. Now we're all set to go now. By the way, a good question was asked. I saw a commercial the other night. Can you give me an echo chamber in there? All right, I'll call for it. Hello? Let's try this again. Hello? Hello? Test. Gee, that's great. Groovy, going. Ah! Whew. It's amazing what can be done. With the modern technology. It's fantastic. Now, wait a minute. Just hold on a minute here. I just want to try a few things here. Speaking of modern technology, just about this time of the year, we usually try to take time to time a little note of various fantastic gifts that are being made available for Christmas. And it's beginning to approach that time. And here's a new one I think is just going to be so exciting for so many of you. Let's see. I'll have to blow a little fanfare here. Fanfare. That was pretty good, wasn't it? Here is a gift, a little suggestion for those of you, you know, that are looking for things that for people who've got everything. A Good Morning branding iron. I read the copy for you. A charming way to start the day to greet each and every one at the breakfast table. A cast aluminum branding iron with a wooden handle. You simply heat it on your stove for less than a minute, press it on your toast, and there you are. It brands Good Morning on the toast. Enough to make you want to fall up. Imagine getting up at 6 in the morning to come down to this rat trap. Your feet are rotten, your eyeballs are hanging down and bouncing off your clavicle, and somebody puts a piece of toast in front of you and says good morning on it. I'll tell you, you know, that immediately gives me a great idea of what I would do with that branding iron. Because, you know, you can use branding irons for a lot more than just branding toast. I could just see, and I could think of a place where I could brand somebody with that, too. by the way, the company that makes these Good Morning branding irons says that they'll put other words on it if you want. What would you like to brand on somebody? Hey, is Tom O'Malley a comedian? He never said nothing funny on any of them Shell commercials that I've seen yet. Just stuff like, hey, you don't mean to tell me that you like this gas? Oh, come on, you don't like Shell, do you? How come you like Shell, huh? Jesus, side-splitting comic. I like side-split. You know what I like, too? I like knee slappers. Is there anybody out there who knows a good knee slapper? Huh? That reminds me, speaking of terrific knee slappers, if the kids were not up, if I wasn't on the radio, I'd tell you the joke about the three Polish cowboys in this Third Avenue bar. Have you heard that one? Three Polish cowboys, the Third Avenue bar, and this bow-legged dachshund comes in, and he orders a double stinger on the rocks. Heard that one about the three Polish cowboys? Well, I'm not going to be the one to tell you, because I don't want any of this bad stuff happening. Anyway. Would you please do that so that the people can hear that? Would you please do that? I think that's sickening. All right. Would you please do that so that the nice folks... Well, let's hear it. What the heck was that? All right. All right, we'll file that. It's a spool. Okay. Go ahead. You notice that Ed McMahon does not sit there when Johnny Carson is telling those very bad jokes that he tells. He does not sit there and holler, boo, boo, boo, boo, boo, boo, Johnny Carson the thing, boo. No, he does not do that. Yes, would you please, yes, I'm listening.
0: Not telling the joke.
1: I'm getting booed for not telling the joke. Listen, you don't know how loud you'd boo if I told it. Okay. That's my trouble, see? When I tell a joke, I get booed. When I don't tell a joke, I get booed. So, you know, six of one, half dozen the other. You have to pick it up and lay it down. Did I ever tell you about the time I'm working in this radio station? I guess I should. I never tell you radio station stories, do I, about the time? Now, uh-oh, there goes Keith. He won't listen to us. I don't blame him. He's got plenty of himself. But it has to do with an engineer. And I don't think I'll tell you this story. You know, I don't want to tell you this because it's first of all, it's sacrilegious. And, no, I don't want to be sacrilegious. And now back at the studio, Gene Shepherd once again pursues truth and beauty. Oh, you want to hear about the story? Now, you stay in here, Keith, and I'll tell a story about radio, okay? Let's set the mood. While we're doing that, would you please... Lee, would you please take one of those cuts out of those series of records? No, we're going to set the mood. Just pick one of the worst you can find. We're going to set the mood. All set. And while she's doing that, Corny, would you please start at turntable number two? We'll see what comes up, because we're going to set the mood for tonight's thrilling adventure in the life of a fighter for truth and beauty. Yes, and out of the Midwest he comes, riding what appears to be a 1953 Helpmobile. Yes, and he calls it Old Clunker. And he's galloping against the forces out there of evil, bad stuff, crumminess. All right, that's enough. Gee, that was nice, wasn't it? That was righteous stuff, friend. Real good. That comes from right down there in the bottle. It's been aged there. Now, speaking of aging in the bottle here, you want to hear a true story? Now, you're not going to believe it because it sounds too pat. In fact, just about an hour before we came on the air, I told this story to Lester Smith, the eminent newsman. And Les laughed so hard that he knocked his typewriter off on the floor. If you're listening, George, you'll pay for it. He said, it's all right. So don't get excited. You see, he was right in the middle of typing an important bulletin. As a matter of fact, we're the only station that has kerosene lamps in the studio. I don't mind that. It gives a little atmosphere here. You sit around here and have doilies and stuff. And you want to hear a typical WOR record out of our library? Wait, listen. No, you got to set up there. Listen, this is typical WOR, please. And now we bring you the top tunes. Who the heck is this? This is not the Beatles. Rudy Valley. Rudy Valley. There is a Rudy Valley. The Whippin' Poops Assembly. Get out of here. Oh, that's great. I'm serious, you know. You know, the table's down at Maury's. Not only that, do you have Clyde McCoy's Sugar Blues on that? See if you can find that one. I'm going to tell you a sad tale of woe. Yeah, it's on those cuts. That record, this record that I'm about to play you, was my old man's favorite recording. Yeah, you got it, Lee? Now, I'm serious. I'm not inventing this. This was my old man's favorite record. And we had this record player. And the old man would come home at night, see. And it's hard to believe that, you know, that people other than your own crowd, you know, can have aesthetics that are totally alien to you. Well, my old man would come home, see, and I'm sitting in the kitchen. You got it. I want to lay the scene for you, see. I'm sitting in the kitchen scene, and I've been playing football. It's usually after, you know, practice or something. I'm feeling rotten. You come home, you know, after you practice football, there's all kinds of little scratches you got over you, all over you, for one thing. On your elbows and you itch. Most people think in terms of football like getting your collarbone broken or your leg broken. But what I remember about playing football all the time was I was continually covered with scratches from, sliding in the dirt and grass and stuff. And whenever I'd take a shower, splinters would come out of the back of my neck. And I was itching all the time. And I had these, my uniform was itchy, too, because it, hadn't been cleaned for 8 seasons and had maggots growing in the armpits and stuff. And so, yeah, you don't see that side of football. You really don't. Anyway, I'd come home. So I remember sweating, sitting there at the kitchen table. The old man comes walking into the kitchen. He comes in, and it's bowling night. He bowled on Friday night, and it's about 10:30. It's bowling night, and he has had a couple of snifters of Jack Daniels on the way home. And he walks in, and he slams down at the kitchen table. He lays his bowling ball down. He had a bowling ball. See, he kept it in this blue vinyl case, had his name on the side in gold. He puts it down, puts the bowling ball down, opens up the refrigerator. He looks in, and immediately, you know the smell that comes out of the refrigerator. This is a refrigerator smell, it's old pieces of cabbage and stuff in it, a bite out of a hamburger that's been there since last July. You never know when you might want to eat it, and now it's kind of green, and all the grease and crud is on the top of it, and you can smell this dish of peas. That your mother, one time you had a half a dish of peas left over and all that gray stuff is around the edge of it, saying, and the old man opens up the refrigerator and whoo, just comes out, and he looks in. He's had a rotten night. His team has lost 3 straight. Boy, when he ever got, when he was bowling and his team would get really belted around by another team, he'd get bugged. I mean, this is the true competitive bowler. They take it serious. And he lays his bowling ball down, opens up the refrigerator, and he sort of backs off. He says, "Who drank the beer?" "It's no beer." And then he would slam the door. And he was looking forward to this beer. See, all night long, coming home, he was thinking of the beer. Somebody drank the beer. He runs out the back porch, down around the corner, and goes a half a block, and he goes into Aschenschlager's grocery store and comes back with a six-pack. Okay, you got the picture now. Now he comes in, he puts the six-pack and lays it down on the table. And he's usually smoking something, he's 8 cigarettes going. He was a fantastic smoker. He's got Lucky Strike sticking out of his ears. And he opens up his shirt. Now, always in the wintertime, you see. This was the Midwest. He always wore these long johns. And they had about 9 buttons missing. Takes off his shirt, sits there, opens the first can of beer. Takes a big suck of the can, you could just see it going down. Now he feels a little better. And it's Friday night. He's lost 3 straight. And then he says to me, he says, "How about turning on the record player?" And that made me sick right away. Because I knew what he wanted to hear. Whenever he was in this mood, he didn't want to hear music. He wanted to hear this stuff. And so he would get up, and he'd take another suck at a can of beer, and he walks in the next room where this Sears Roebuck All-State record player, which we got from the catalog. And so he turns it on, and he takes out his record, and he puts it on. Whenever he had a bad night around the bowling alley, or he had a fight with my mother, or Uncle Al and he had a fist fight, good stuff like that, he would play this record. Now, I can't explain to you the aesthetics of this record. It totally eludes me. What did he see in this record? Is there anybody out there who thinks this is the best record? Listen to this. I'd sit there and I'd say, "Oh, come on. It would make me so sick I would get fucked, And here I have my stack of Dizzy Gillespie and all this stuff. And the old man's playing this. And he'd sit in front of this record player, so drinking a beer. Now, I don't know what this meant to him, because I never really got personal. Did you ever really get personal with your old man? Really? Did you ever say to him, "Dad, what did you think the first time you met the old lady?" That's a good question. There must have been a time when he first saw this chick, And he says, "Oh, man, And the next thing you know, look what he's created, the whole thing, the house, the refrigerator, the empty saucer of beans, the The record player, the beer cans, the bowling ball, the whole bit, all came from that one night when he walked in and saw this chick in the drugstore and said, turns out to be your old lady. I never asked him that. I'm sorry now that I didn't, but I never did. What'd you think of her? You know, it would be great to ask your mother. And what did you actually see in the old man the first time you saw him? What did you think of him? You never asked him those questions. The old man, listen to this record. Bring it up. I could smell those empty beer cans now in this place. I could see the bowling ball sitting there. And he used to whistle with it. Try whistling this.

Oh, come on. All right, that's enough of that. You like that, huh? Good Lord, no, not you too, huh? Yeah, that, you know, that's so bad it's camp. I'll tell you, you know, one guy who digs this record. If I told you who it is who also digs this record, you wouldn't believe it. Louis Armstrong. That's right. I heard Louis say it. Just for what it is, Pops, it's great. In other words, it makes a total statement. I mean, it's totally unabashed corn. Don't ever pick that again. The old man just listen. Well, you know, it's funny. I mean, I hope you don't suspect here now that I'm about to become sacrilegious, but there is a sacrilegious streak that runs through me. Now that does not mean. Well, now, what is religion, first of all? I mean, you have to contemplate that for a minute before we get to get down to basic definitions here. Now, wait. We had a family of spiritualists in our neighborhood. Now, they used to sit around this table, and me and Schwartz and Flick and Bruner would sneak up and look in the house because all these cars would be in front of their house. You know, we'd go in side window and looked in one night, and they were all sitting around this table. And they had a red light above them, a red light bulb, and it was dark in there. And all these people were sitting around the table, and they were holding hands. And right in the middle of the table was this bugle. And out of the bugle was a guy, a voice coming that said he was Abraham Lincoln. Well, now, you see a thing like that when you're 9 years old. It's pretty hard to figure which way it's going to jump. I mean, life, all the way down the line. See, and I went home and I said to my mother, I says, Mrs. Bonner is sitting there and he's talking out of a bugle on the table. Well, that didn't go over good. Well, it kind of did on one hand. On the other hand, I had a little problem because my mother, and whenever she thought I was lying, she says, I'm going to wash your mouth out with soap. And it got to the point, you know, where I got so that I could taste, I could tell you what kind of soap by the taste of it. Even to this day, I might tell you that my favorite happens to be Palmolive. I mean, sometimes when I'm, you know, really up there and I need to, I don't mind a little bar of Palmolive soap now and again. I can't stand Lifebuoy. Lifebuoy has a stinging aftertaste. But a well-aged bar of Palmolive is kind of nice. And so, you know, when you sit there and all this stuff is pouring at you, bugles that sound like Abraham Lincoln, people sitting under red light bulbs, and the old man listening to Clyde McCoy playing the Sugar Blues, drinking his beer, and Uncle Carl sitting out on the back porch in the rain playing his banjo, and the lightning one time hitting the tree out in the back and knocking my Aunt Teresa flat. Well, after a while, you forget, you know, it's kind of a mushroom cloud hanging over everything. You kind of contemplate the infinite. I mean, as much as you can see of it. And then, of course, you can't do away with experience as an actual teacher. You just can't do it. I mean, I don't care how many books you read. Experience is the ultimate guide to it all. Now, it depends greatly on the kind of experiences you've had. Now, I want you to get close here and listen to some of the bad ones you can have. And yet, they're not really bad. Now, have you ever been a pin boy? You know what a pin boy is? You do. Well, you know what a pin boy is, and he's the kid that sits in the back of the bowling alley there, and those guys are laying them balls down in that alley. And when they knock them pins down, you set them up again, huh? Well, now, I was a pin boy. I worked as a pin boy on Alley 7 and 8 in George's Pinbolium. How's that for a gasser of a name? The Pinbolium. And I worked down at the old Pinbolium and worked Alley 7 and 8 every Wednesday and Friday night of a very important phase while I was just beginning to perceive the outside world. And I'm sitting back there, and I can remember sitting in that pit. You know, you sit down in a pit back there. It's all padded, see? And that ball comes shooting down at you. And who was bowling on Friday night? Well, this is why I hated Friday night. I hated Friday night. Now, most kids like Friday night because it means it's Saturday morning is the next day. But Friday night, man, was the ultimate drag because Friday night was the night that the guys from Inland Steel bowled on the alleys where I was setting pins. Now, Wednesday night was kind of fun.
because Wednesday night was open bowling, and little skinny guys with thick glasses would come. And sometimes would go by maybe 15, 20 minutes. You wouldn't even have to set up a pin, you know. And, yeah, that's right. They just, you know, they keep bouncing the balls down there. They come down the gutter, and you'd sit there and laugh and make snotty remarks. And you don't realize, you know, pin boys are constantly editorializing in the back there, and they're constantly betting on the guys that are bowling on their alley with the guy who's setting pins in the next alley, see. Well, one night, this Friday night, see, the Inn and Steel Open Hearth and the Plate Mill guys were in. Now, those were the two worst of them all, because the guys that worked in the Open Hearth, there wasn't a guy in the Open Hearth that was under Roosevelt Greer's size, not one. I mean it, because of the work in the Open Hearth. They just could not have used Woody Allen. That's the end of it. He just couldn't have made it in that field. So these were big guys, see. In fact, these guys used to hold the bowling ball in their hand the way most guys hold a softball in their hand. You know, they'd just pick up that ball like that and hold it like you'd hold a lemon or a grape, see. Sometimes they wouldn't even use the holes, you know, they just to roll them. They just grab the ball and throw it, see. Well, it's the steel mill, the Inland Steel, Open Hearth, versus the 100-inch plate mill. Now, the plate mill guys are the guys, if they were too big to work in the Open Hearth, they put them in the plate mill. These guys at 7 feet and went up. And because of the nature of the work, that it was even tougher than it was in the Open Hearth. And so one night, I'm sitting on alley 7 and 8. And there's this team from the plate mill is bowling on alley 7. Now, at that time, I was an untried stripling, a youth of remarkable naivete. I did not know what life was about. I'm beginning to get a glimmer now at this point of life. I think I may figure it out one day. The day has not come yet, but I'm having hints, glints. And so here I am down there in the pit, sweating like a, already, you know, I'm starting to sweat because it was hot down there, and I'm wearing my T-shirt. Nothing but a T-shirt on, a pair of blue jeans, and I wore these tennis shoes, and the T-shirt says Superman on it. Now, it was a Superman T-shirt. It was, you know, everybody had a Superman. I don't know. Well, you know, didn't you ever see the Superman T-shirts? I had a Superman T-shirt. And Schwartz had a Mandrake the Magician T-shirt. He was over in 6 and 5. He was sitting on the next pin. Well, now, Schwartz was a good head shorter than I was. But you see what he lacked in size. He made up in ferocity. You know how little guys often are totally dedicated cuckoos? Yeah, oh yeah, there's nothing. Listen, do you know that Muhammad Ali came up here the other day? Cassius Kay. Why, we got three engineers, not one of them is over 3 feet tall. All three of them tried to pick a fight. Well, because he was there. Just like Mount Everest. Now, Mount Everest is going to kill you. That's a fact. Mount Everest is going to drive you right down in the ground. He's going to screw you right down into the concrete. But you got to go up and challenge him, right? Well, that's the way Schwartz was. Schwartz was maybe with 64 pounds. Remember, we were about 14, 13, something like that. He was about 4'9", had his Mandrake the Magician T-shirt on. I'm down there with my Superman T-shirt. And Schwartz has got a gang from the 100-inch plate mill, rolling over on alley 5 and 6. I got a gang from the Open Hearth, rolling on alley 6 and 7. Well, along about the middle of the second game, it started to get rough. Now, how does it get rough? Well, one big melter from the Open Hearth says something bad to one of the guys from the 100-inch plate mill, and they started to talk back and forth between the alleys, and I could tell it. Now, who do they take it out on? Do they take it out on each other? No, the pins. See, why we like bowling, you know why so many people like bowling? It is truly a violent sport. I mean, you hit them pins and they fly. Man, you lay that big fat ball, that ball weighs how many pounds? You lay that down, that hits it with a force. Well, when there's a pin boy sitting down there, he is getting it all. Well, this big mother, I'm telling you, this guy was 9 feet tall from the plate mill. He lays a shot down there, and I saw him. You see the sign that says, don't loft the ball? You've seen that? This is the only bowler I ever saw that could throw the ball on the fly and land right in the middle of the pins. On the fly. He didn't loft it. He threw it.
which is different. And so he throws that ball down there, and it bounces twice, hits in the middle of the pins, and kapow! The air was filled with pins. And I see Schwartz, he's over in six next to me, I see Schwartz spread-eagled in the air. There are pins bouncing off the back of his head. He's catching one in the kidney, one get him on the knee. I'll tell you, it was wild. The pin boys used to ache. I'll tell you, I've got knots all over the top of my head yet from setting pins. Schwartz is in the middle of this cloud of pins, see. And he goes back up against the cushions, and he falls down. And he's got a bottle of this knee-high orange, you know, this big quart-type bottle. And when we're setting pins, you drink this bottle of orange as you set, you know. And the orange, you'd be working so hard that your body wouldn't have time to change the knee-high orange to sweat. You'd drink this stuff, and you would sweat. Knee-high orange would come right out of your T-shirt, and it would still be knee-high orange. You know, you could wring your shirt out and drink it again, you know. So Schwartz is up there in the middle of the air with these pins all around him, and he lands in the back there, see. And I have a guy who's also now bugged, because the guy he is bowling against is the guy that has just bowled this big strike. His big strike. So he says something to the guy, and he throws a ball. I saw it coming. Now, man is a creature of instinct. Real instinct. We don't often talk about it, Corny, but he is. You know, sometimes when you walk in a place and you can sense bad news, that's instinct. They don't have to say nothing to you. You just sense it. It's in the air, you know. And there's a couple of guys sitting over at the bar, and you know that one of them is going to turn to you and give you the bad eye. If you look just a little too long in one direction, he's going to turn to you and say, "Who are you looking at?" Well, then you better have a good reason. Good reason. We all know this, Pete. This is instinct, see? Well, I saw that ball coming down, and I knew it. I knew it. I just knew that ball was bad news. I don't know why. I just saw it. And, you know, it's a funny thing. When you lose your nerve doing anything, when you lose your nerve, you're going to get in trouble. It's when you lose your nerve. Well, I tried to go up on the top of this pad. I hopped up real quick. I saw that ball. That's what I shouldn't have done. I should have watched it, see? And while I have turned to get up to the top of the pad, she hit. Well, I felt a pin hit me in the back. It caught me right below the last vertebrae there, what they call your tailbone. I got hit by a pin on that tailbone, I want to tell you. I must have gone 4 feet in the air. And that guy down at the other end of the bowling alley laughed. He laughed. He saw that pin catch me in midair, you know. He was one of these big fat guys that bowl with sunglasses on. Look out for that type. And he laughed. Well, Schwartz was wading out of a pile of pins over in his alley. I was pulling one out of my kidney. I climbed back in there, and that was the night that Schwartz introduced me to the pin boy ploy. He takes the bowling ball. Well, I don't know why I can tell you this or not. He takes the bowling ball, and Schwartz looks over at me. He gives me a funny look. Reaches in his back pocket. Well, I better not tell you. Well, I'll tell you what he did. He reaches in his back pocket and takes out a tube of Vaseline. He had been a pin boy for a good year before I became a pin boy, and I was learning. And he takes a little shot of Vaseline, he puts it on his thumb, and he just gouges it into the pinhole, into the hole there, you know, the thumb hole. I want to tell you, you never saw a man's bowling game downhill so fast. Then that guy down, and he couldn't figure out what was wrong. He was bowling like he had about six strikes, and all of a sudden he's throwing them in alley eight. You know, he's bouncing them off the ceiling. And one time he dropped that ball in right on his foot. And Schwartz is down there putting Vaseline in the bowling pin. He's sticking it down that hole. Well, then he says to me, he says, "You want to get that guy?" And I'm hanging onto the pad, see, and I'm getting banged from the... He says, "I'll tell you what you do." He says, "Move the three pin a quarter of an inch to the left." I said, "Oh, yeah? Okay." So I bring the rack down like that, and as I pull it up, I just, with a quick switch of the left hand, I moved the three pin just so little you could hardly see it. That guy bowled 132 on that game, and he was a 200 bowler. That three pin stood there, man, like concrete.
No matter what the ball would hit it direct, and it would bounce right off. The ball. And the three pin would just stand there. And so that night, it was the pin boys versus the bowlers. And all up and down the line, every pin boy was doing his bit. I saw Fleck take one ball, and he'd gotten a shot in the left knee. He took that ball, and he just went, whoop-tooey, into the thumb hole and threw it back. And it got, don't worry, we get it. It got so bad. Now, I don't know whether or not you're interested in the story, but it got so bad that night that at one point I saw something happen in the bowling alley. Now, we all know about bowling, but I saw a thing happen in the bowling alley which still today, stands to me as one of the greatest gestures I've ever seen in the bowling alley, and Schwartz did it. This was late in the third game. And this big guy, the biggest man I ever saw, was bowling from the 10 mil, and he was throwing them down at Schwartz. And every shot, boy, and he'd loft that ball, would come skipping down that. Nothing a pin boy hates more, because you can't judge a ball, see, that's skipping. You can judge a ball that's hooking. You can judge a straight ball. But let me tell you, a skipping lofter, that can go any direction, and those pins, I saw a pin boy knocked out for 3 hours one time, not cold by a shot. All those pins fly. And so this guy is laying down that skipper, and it is hopping, skipping, and skidding in. He's throwing that ball. He's mad, see? He got into an argument with his wife that night, see? And he sees that old lady down there at that head pin every time he lets it go. And he is getting madder and madder, see, because he ain't hitting the head pin, see? So it's bugging him. So by about the middle of the third game, he's bowling about 112, something like that. And he has thrown that ball down with a wild, fanatic abandon. He just thrown that ball, see. And Schwartz keeps hollering. He keeps hollering, "Hey, cut out the lofting, man." And the guy says, "You set the pins off, bull, kid. You set the pins and shut your mouth." And Schwartz squinches down lower. And he just keeps setting them pins, sweating. I can remember his shoulder blades sticking out of the back of his mandrake T-shirt, just like a couple of shovels. He's leaning over there, sweat pouring out, and he's got bumps and he's got cuts all over him. And finally, Schwartz stood up. He took the ball. Now, listen to this. The bowler had just rolled that ball down there, see. It has skipped twice. It picked up the seven pin and knocked it about 18 feet in the air, caught Schwartz again in midair. Schwartz lands into the pit. He takes the ball. Now, listen to this. I mean, we were all pin boys, see. And the thing that pin boys, like caddies, do, many great golfers come out of the caddy ranks because they play golf all the time. Before they go out, on their first job in the morning, and I was a caddy at one time, before you go out, you play like 9 holes, maybe 10 rounds before you get your first. You play free. And then after the golfers go home, you play in the dark. You just play all the time, see? And you don't even think about form. You just keep hitting the ball. You're real good, see? You're real good. Well, that's the way we were with bowling. All afternoon, when nobody's bowling, the pin boys would be bowling. And boy, talk about accuracy. Schwartz picks up that ball. That big man has laid that ball right in the middle of those pins and got Schwartz with a seven pin. Schwartz stood up, and he hollered something. Now, what he hollered, I know there's a lot of kids up now. He just hollered out one word. Now, he was knee-deep in the pit. That's a pit. He's knee-deep. He takes the ball. Now, remember, Schwartz was a good bowler. He bowls it back at the bowler. Right down the middle of that alley. And it went down there. And he didn't see it. See, he's walking away. And he hears that word, see. He turns around to see who hollered it, and he sees this ball coming at him. Well, now, Schwartz knew which way this guy was going to jump, so Schwartz had thrown a hook. That ball chased that guy right across that foul line, and he was running. He jumps up on the return alley, this return rack. He jumps up. That ball hit just below his feet, jarred the rack. He fell down on his you-know-what. He laid flat, see? The ball bounced and went through 38 bowlers. Just went through 30. You saw beers, Cokes. You saw a guy's, cigarettes, pipes. You saw a guy's shoe fly up in the air. And it was a dead silence hung in that bowling alley for a second. And then the guy that was bowling on my alley, who was the guy from the opener, started to laugh. With that, the guy from the plate mill who had jumped up on the return rack
who Schwartz had thrown the ball at. He got up on his feet and he says, "What did you say, man?" And the Lippenheath repeated it, only this time clearer. Well, the guy from the 100-inch plate mill took a swing at him, and the guy from the open hearth caught him on the rebound. You know, when big men swing, they tend to follow through. And so he took a swing. I could feel the breeze all the way back in the pit. He took this big swing. With that, the man from the open hearth caught him right on the button just as he was going down. And it was that minute that it all started. And if you would like to know the word that Schwartz used on that historic occasion, you must be over 21. We'll send it to you in a plain, sealed wrapper if you'll send your name and address.

0: Happy New Year to you. Happy New Year to you. Happy New Year, dear fellow victims of the 20th century. Happy New Year to you. Well, this is the last show of 1974. And it's just a fact that within a very short time, people will be saying, "Well, George, do you remember back in those old days, Clarence, back in 19-aughting? No, it was 1974, back in those days." and people will always, you know, time goes on. Like some vast, incredible, unimaginably immense, inevitable clock, machine, tick, tick, tick, even now. I'm already planning to figure 1975 is almost all gone already. No wonder most of us are confused by these things. I mean, guys are working on estimated taxes for 1986. We live by time and back and forth. And there's one thing that seems to remain forever and inevitable. Would you please, if you will, Nick, please, this has to be inevitable. This is the first time and the only time that you'll ever hear Shepherd playing Guy Lombardo. Can't you imagine all those nice ladies with the blue hair? Those elderly gentlemen wearing Napoleon paper hats on their heads. Hold it now. Thank you, Nick. Hold it. Thank you, Nick. That's about as close to an American tradition as we as we could come. That's a cultural tradition. God, I don't remember what year it is. I'll bet he figures he's always playing Auld Lang Syne. You know, when you get to that point, I guess you don't. it remains the same notes, the same changes, and obviously the same trumpet player. So they just keep playing it on and on. And you know, I'll tell you, that hearing that thing though reminds me of New Year's, you know, celebrated in different ways in different places by different people. And I don't know whether or not this was just specific to my specific situation. New Year's has never been a happy idea for me, and I'll tell you why. Because some of the worst nights of my life were spent on New Year's under the control of a babysitter. Do any of you remember having a babysitter, your own babysitter? I wonder, you know, I just wonder about that. Say, for example, ex-President Nixon ever think of his babysitter? Well, I mean, there was this girl, I remember, that would always be our babysitter for me and my brother. And I always remember, her name was Louise. Louise Ness. Louise Ness. Now, she seemed to me to be a very elderly person. Actually, probably Louise Ness was roughly 14 and a half. But Louise Ness would come over, and the minute Louise Ness would enter the house, you knew it was bad news. It was a bad scene, because Louise Ness had a way about her, and my grandmother also was a babysitter constantly. Now, many of us learned to hate our grandmother completely because of that babysitting thing, but my mother's mother, which would be my grandmother, probably more than anybody, any single person, was constantly the babysitter on big evenings. I mean, big, big evenings, like New Year's, Christmas or something. Not Christmas, really, because we always had a family Christmas, but not New Year's. See, New Year's, my mother and father always went to a party. And they would go off and dressed up. I mean, in very funny costumes. Did you know that there was a big thing in the Midwest? I don't know whether they still do it. That is masquerade parties on New Year's. Sure, people dressed all up. Now, don't look at me like that, Nick. That is a fact. I don't invent the social mores. I only report them. And they would get all dressed up. And I remember one particular New Year's, though, the only time I ever saw my old man dressed in a tuxedo. They were going to this place, and this big thing. They were going to, it was a hotel in Chicago. They were going to, yes, people used to go to hotels. The hotels always had big New Year's Eve do's and stuff. You know, they had a big thing, you know. And the old man and my Uncle Charles and my Aunt Clara, my Uncle Al and my Aunt Kate were all going to this big hotel. And they were going, well, the hotel was the Sherman House. Did you ever hear of it? Okay. And they talked for about 3 or 4 days before that. They made the reservations. You know, it was a whole big deal. And they were going to go to the Sherman House because at the Sherman Hotel, was it the Sherman House or the Sherman Hotel? Sherman Hotel? Sherman House. Sherman House, okay. So it was this big, big hotel. They were going for one reason. Well, there were two reasons, actually. First of all, they had a fantastic band there that they were going to go because it was the big thing, to go to see this band. Well, the band was under the control of Bing Crosby's brother. Correct. Correct. Bob Crosby. And the old man kept talking for about 3 days before this big event about something called the Bobcats. They were going to see Bob Crosby and the Bobcats, and this was going to be at the Sherman Hotel. Now, more than that, though, there was a fantastic midnight show. That the whole idea of the midnight show on New Year's Eve was very big in Chicago. Now, the midnight show consisted of a vaguely bawdy show. Now, the idea was that there was a, you know, some kind of a, you know, bawdy type thing that you went to. Not erotic in the sense of today, but it was, let's put it this way, a wee bit racy. Well, at that particular midnight show, there was a famous dancer who is still around, ironically, a famous dancer who, to go to see this dancer and to see Bob Crosby at the same time was like seeing a triple header that involved the Rolling Stones, the Beatles, and the Led Zeppelin all at once, all performing on stage simultaneously. And who was the dancer? Correct. Sally Rand. Sally Rand was famous as a fan dancer. Well, you know, this is, oh yeah, the old man, he kept running around. And I have to point out something about the old man. The old man was not your average walking around old man. He, for one thing, had his own version of the fan dance, which he would perform. He did it with a towel. And so he would come. My mother would say, stop doing that in front of the kids. Well, he just thought that was the greatest thing in the world. He'd come out with a towel, you know, do this whole thing. He'd whip around, he'd put the towel behind him, and he'd whip around, put the towel in front of him, and they were going to go see this fan dance with Sally Rand. Well, now, on this night, naturally, being New Year's Eve, being kids, we were going to go nowhere near this. And we were sentenced to spend New Year's Eve, as the case like for about 10 years before that, we were sentenced to spend it with Grandma. And we got in the car, and it was colder than hell that night. It's always. In Chicago, if it isn't cold, they turn on the refrigeration unit on the New Year's. It has to be cold. See, so it was like 40 below zero. The wind was blowing in off the lake and everything. Oh, man, was it a mean night. And this I remember. For some reason or other, out of all the New Year's, I remember this one probably as clearly as any New Year's, like, say, even last New Year's. You know that just, last year, I did the CBS feed on television. Did you see that? Yeah, with Guy Lombardo, see? And so I've been involved in this thing. It was great. But I remember even more clearly, for curious reasons, this particular New Year's. So here we are. We're sitting around at Grandmother's. Now, Grandmother had this idea that all of us, what we all wanted to do was to eat Nabiscos. The first thing she used to do, you know, these little sugar cookies, the Nabisco, the wafer type things, and she always had these in a glass bowl with a top on it, like a cookie jar, but it's glass. And so when we showed up, me and my cousin, my cousin Buddy, and my kid brother, and my cousin Merle, and all the cousins have been herded into this house. She lived on St. Louis, East St. Louis in Chicago. North St. Louis, around. North St. Louis off of Irving Park on the north side of Chicago. You know where that is, sure. So she lived in what they called a St. Louis-type apartment. You know what a St. Louis apartment is? Yeah, a St. Louis apartment is a specific kind. It's mostly found in Chicago, not St. Louis. Like New York cut steaks are never found here. They're found in Indianapolis. But a St. Louis apartment, two apartments, one above the other, but they have a big porch on the back. Not like here. They have a real porch with the stairs coming down in a zigzag formation on the back, and they had separate entrances, like. So that's a St. Louis apartment. Well, my grandmother lived in the St. Louis apartment. It was a double-story type thing, see? And she had linoleum all over the kitchen floor, blue and white, big square linoleum. Well, when we would arrive, all the kids were colder than hell, see? And we'd be immediately put in the house. My grandmother always kept her house. Grandmothers tend to do this. She kept her house, I would say, roughly 135 degrees. My God, was her house hot all the time. And she had these radiators. Now, we didn't have radiators in our house. We lived in a civilized house, but my grandmother had radiators with these silver things on the side that dripped. I remember seeing that, and they drip hot water, sort of rusty hot water, and the radiators would always be going, shh, and every once in a while they go, dung, dung, dung, dung, dung, dung, dung, dung, shh, and this stuff is dripping out, hotter than hell in the place. And well, yeah, they were, it was a steam heat. You bet it was steam heat. It was like direct from hell she got the steam. That reminds me, this is WOR in New York. That's our last show for 74. Hit the button, Nick, quick. Well, this is the last time you're going to hear this for this year. Sooner or later, you'll own generous. Don't you having a good time, gang? 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
0: 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Ba-dum-bum. Sooner or later you won't okay, here we go. We got a couple of other quickies. I'm going to tell you, we only got three spots tonight. It's amazing. The year does not end with a bang, but with a small whimper.
2: 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However, he does think that the family as we know it is passing through a period of new growth, development, and exploration, which will benefit us all. His opinion, as television prepares a special on the family, makes interesting reading. In the same issue, shortly before his death, famed mathematician turned biologist poet Jacob Bronowski talked to TV Guide about his upcoming History of Science series on PBS. His thoughts make stimulating reading. 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As Mrs. Burt Bacharach, she has a lovely home, a beautiful daughter, and a host of international friends. A look at how one woman combines two careers in TV Guide, America's biggest selling magazine. 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
0: Well, it's Dell paperback time again, and we have a note here that says, Justice, you'll be stunned by what happened after a cop's brutal murder in the Onion Field. 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
0: Have you seen the newest New York magazine, the one with Rita Hayworth and Alec Kahn, and with Dick Tracy and Tess Trueheart? The year's newest newlyweds on the cover. Well, what year is New York magazine talking about?

They have a thing in there about 7-year-old Barbra Streisand. Well, there's some question whether she ever did mature. Sooner or later. I'm not making, it's not my opinion. Oh, nope. I have a bellwether in my head. A little antenna that picks up vibrations and transmits them. But I don't invent the vibrations. No way. And so it's New Year's, and this is the last show for 1970. I hope everything works out for you in this coming year. I mean, the mere fact that you're still walking around, there it is, the last day of 1974, means that you have been successful in at least one thing in this past year. Exactly. Survival. And don't think that is a small thing, friends, because without it, all else is ashes. You've been successful in the most important of all things. Exactimo. And to me, all this stock market stuff is just so much gobbledygook and paper. And that includes bank accounts and all of it. If you're still alive and walking around, you are doing something that countless millions are not any longer. So remember that. Now, I don't suppose it's going to do you any good. I mean, when they tell you that you're now working in negative figures down at the bank, but at least there should be one time in the year when you're reminded of that fact, that you are alive, for God's sakes. You know, you really are. And cut out all the kvetching all the time, will you? I mean, just once in a year. Can't you stop griping? Just once. So, all right, tomorrow morning it's going to be as bad as it ever was. That doesn't make any difference. You're still alive, you know? So, nevertheless, if I may digress, I'm as bad as New York Magazine at this point. But going back to that curious news, I don't know whether you ever did this in the East. See, all of my growing up was done in a very different part of the country. Now, there are certain things which are very much, I shouldn't say universal, but let's put it this way, they're characteristic of our time. So we're all Americans. We've all grown up in America, and America is a country. And it has certain specific national characteristics. And we share them all. For one thing, America celebrates New Year's Eve. Not every country in the world does that. America celebrates in a specific way. It has a party. Not everybody does this. And we do things like make resolutions. Now, that's what the whole story is about tonight, the trauma that I had with the resolutions. My grandmother, so a very nice lady, a true grandmother. She really looked like a grandmother. She everything about her was a grandmother. She wore aprons. You know, this is a classic grandmother costume. She wore an apron. And grandmother was always messing around in the kitchen. And she was famous for her potato salad. So grandmother, that's a classic grandmother ploy, wouldn't you say? And she was famous for her baked ham. Now, what is more grandmotherly than to be famous for your baked ham? Now, she wasn't famous for having a fantastic sparkling wit. She wasn't fantastic for having great insight. My grandmother was famous for just being very nice, which is not a, let's put it this way, an inconsiderable talent. I never heard a bad thing ever said about my grandmother, even among people who said bad things about themselves, even. I mean, you know. But sure, I had an uncle once. You know, my uncle, one of my uncles, my Uncle Al. If you came up to him and caught him off guard and you say, "What do you think about Uncle Al?" He'd say, "Oh, what a bum. Oh, wait a minute." He realized he's talking about himself. But automatically, he had bad things to say. But nobody said anything about my grandmother. She was a grandmother, very kindly. And she loved to play this game. Now, I don't know whether they ever played this game in New York or not. But it was a game that involved rolling dice and hitting a bell. Did you ever play such a game? They had one of these little bells, you know, the kind with a little thing on the top, the kind where you go into some delis and it say ring for service, and there's a little button you hit and it goes ding. Well, she played this game like crazy. She'd roll these dice, and every so often she'd hit the little bell and it would go ding, and she'd say bingo. You know anything about this game? Okay, I don't either. I don't know how it's played. I just remember her doing this.

Now, who did she do it with? Well, she did it with her neighbor who was downstairs, who was another working grandmother. There were two grandmothers lived above each other, see, in the St. Louis apartment. And the old grandma, she was much older, the old grandmother downstairs would come upstairs and play this game with my grandmother. They would play these, and they had red dice, that's it. You know, the kind of translucent sort of red dice with white dots? Well, they're always playing with these, a whole handful of them. They didn't just have two, but whatever this game was, you're playing with about 8 or 9 dice, and she'd roll it and go, bingo, bingo, and they'd chuckle and eat bridge mix. Well, bridge mix was a very big thing among grandmothers. You know what bridge mix is. You've had it, right? So, on this New Year's Eve, I'm about, I must have been about, roughly 9 or 10. And all my cousins were about the same age. My cousin Merle was exactly the same. My cousin Buddy was about a year older. And all these cousins were all clumped here together. And because it is now New Year's, my grandmother says, we can stay up. We can stay up to see in the new year. I have no idea what the year was. It was just, we're going to stay up to see in the new year. Well, what did we do? Well, we sat around, and it was hotter than hell in this place. And this old grandmother came up from downstairs, and they're playing bingo or whatever it is. They're playing with the dice. And then it must be about roughly 12, 11:45, something like that. My grandmother gets all excited. She says, oh, in just a few minutes, it's going to be the New Year's. And she had this big clock on the wall, which my grandfather got from, well, my grandfather had, actually. It was a railroad clock, you know, the kind that has a railroad on it. It was a prized possession. He worked at the Rock Island Road, and he had a Rock Island clock, which it had a key. I remember they'd open the front, and they'd wind up this thing. See, I wish I had that clock now. Wow, that would be a dilly to own, you know. But at that time, it was just grandmother's old rotten clock. They were always asking her why she didn't get a good electric clock, you know, like other civilized people. But she always said, well, you know, your grandfather owned that. And he was long since gone, so her clock would tick away up there. And she points, she says, it's going to be the New Year's in just 15 minutes. And at that, she rushes out into the kitchen, comes out with this gigantic tray that she's been preparing and spinning in the refrigerator. She brings it out, and this was the traditional thing for New Year's at my grandmother's house. Why? I have no idea. Did you ever hear of this legend? The legend is that if you eat pickled herring as the new year comes in, you will have incredibly good luck. You never heard of that legend? Well, I just wonder if there's any... I've never heard of it since. All I know is that my grandmother always said that. And apparently other grandmothers agreed with her, because the old grandmother from downstairs in the St. Louis apartment also ate pickled herring, and they all said they were going to have good luck because of it. Well, you know, what the hell, a 9-year-old kid, what does a good luck in the next year mean, you know? you know, what does good luck mean? So she brings this thing down. A kid doesn't have good luck or bad luck. He's just a kid. So good luck is something adults have, mostly bad, too. So she brings out this big tray. Now, at that point, I'd never eaten. I came from a non-pickled herring family. We just didn't eat pickled herring. Some people do. You know, there's certain things that certain families eat and others don't. For example, there's a good example of pickling. Some families eat clams. Others don't. Just never think in terms of eating clams. I came from a non-clam, non-pickled herring family. But my family did have one peculiar crotchet. At least my old man did. He ate oysters, which in the neighborhood I came from was roughly like eating whale blubber. It was considered that exotic. And more than that, he ate them raw. And people would come over to see him do it. I mean, they would stand around and watch him eat raw oysters. And people said, I wouldn't have believed that I had seen it. And there he is, he's eating raw oysters and dipping them into this sauce he made out of horseradish and tomato ketchup. He'd dip it in there and he'd eat these damned oysters. Well, it is now New Year's. It is 11:45. And grandmother brings out this tray.
We're all sitting around. This is not about the old days. Again, you're going to say, oh, it must be the old days. No way. I'll guarantee you right at this minute, there are kids who are listening to this show who are under the control of a babysitter and are doing the same boring stuff. They are under the control of a grandmother, many of them. Now, my grandmother always felt that the, you know, what kids wanted all the time was cookies. That's just a grandmother ploy. Do you have a grandmother that feels this? She should bring out the... Yeah, well, that's right. She'd bring out the cookies, and because she never ate cookies, obviously. She kept them for the kids, and we only came around there maybe once every couple of months. She would have Nabisco wafers that were actually collector's items by the time we would get them. They were made out of rubber. You know how Nabisco gets after, you know, 7 or 8 years of not being eaten? It gets to be... It's very, very chewy and rubbery and all. So, and she had petrified fig Newtons mixed in with that, too. Those were her kid cookies, and she had the... So she'd bring these cookies out, and my mother had always said to me and my brother, now, when Grandmother gives you those cookies, pretend you like them. Now, you don't want to hurt her feelings. So we're eating the rubber cookies, and my brother, you know, he just eating the cookies, looking mad. So we're sitting around, it's 11:45, she brings out the tray, and she begins to pass around the pickled herring. Well, I had never had pickled herring before. As I say, my family was strictly meatloaf. And when we were really getting exotic, once in a great while, my mother would make meatloaf with what she called the pepperoni pizza sauce, which was meatloaf with the cheese on it. That was very exotic. And my grandmother passes out the pickled herring. I was not one to pass it up. Any kind of food that was handed out, I was ready to try it. Well, I had never really gotten close to it. I'd seen pickled herring in the stores, in the jars, you know, with the little white top. And my brother, who to this day remains like that, my brother, he won't eat it. So I said, I'll try one. Well, I'm going to tell you this. There are turning points in every man's life. Now, some of these turning points involve sex. Some of these turning points involve scholastic failure. Turning points can also involve the armed forces. First time somebody takes a shot at you. That's a turning point. All these various things. Well, that moment, at 11:45, just before midnight, on a New Year's Eve, much like this, I took a piece of pickled herring with a small piece of pickled onion. You know the little onion rings that come with it? And I remember there was a little round kind of a spice thing on it, too, that spice that floats around it. It was on the top of this thing. I didn't know what that was. I just dipped that fork into it. And I figured, what the hell, you know? I put it in my mouth. It was at that point that Shepard's personal modern era began. The pickled herring monkey was on my back. Oh, my God. What the... Oh. It's never left me. In fact, that monkey has grown up now to be a full-fledged gorilla. Weighs 700 pounds. I can't think of a pickled herring right at this point without my eyes puddling up. Emotion. Oh, God, I love them. You too, Nick? Don't tell me you're another victim. Oh, I like them with the sour cream, too. But I like them especially with the wine sauce. That sweet sour wine. Oh, my God. I had this pickled herring. And I can remember just, oh, this fantastic pickled herring. My grandmother's passing this around. And she said, now, if you eat pickled herring, just as the new year comes in, you'll have good luck forever. Well, I want to tell you, just discovering pickled herring was good luck. So I had another piece of pickled herring. And we were accompanying them with a very fashionable cracker of that period, and in that neighborhood, the Ritz cracker.
The Ritz cracker was considered a very elegant. Do you still eat Ritz crackers, Nick, at all? Ritz crackers? I mean, the Ritz cracker and a pickled herring. So I'm eating the pickled herring, enjoying the Ritz cracker. And then, you know, the evening's getting closer. My grandmother's all excited. She's checking the watch, and she's got this big radio she had in her house. I don't know whether any of you have ever heard of such a radio. Did you ever hear of a Stuart Warner? Okay, she had a Stuart Warner radio, which was, I would say, maybe 30 or 40 feet high. And it was, you know, huge, one of these big console-type radios, enormous radio. And she turns on the radio. The dial warms up. She says, now we're all going to celebrate New Year's, and let's eat our pickled herring, and we'll all have good luck at the same time. So everybody's celebrating. And her clock is up on the wall. It's going tick, tick, tick. My cousin Murrow was half asleep. My cousin Murrow was always half asleep. In fact, to this day, he remains half asleep. She's been in a coma since she was two. You know, there's a certain girl type that is like that. In fact, she spent most of her growing up years in the John. And she was famous. Whenever you went to their house, she was in the John. What was she doing? Well, she was doing something with her hair. Yeah, continually. Yeah, or plucking something. Yeah, that's right. Always in the John. So my cousin Merle was slowly falling asleep. We're all sitting around eating pickled herring. It wasn't a kid in the crowd. It was older than nine. And, you know, we didn't know what the hell was going on. And the dial of her radio warmed up, and you hear this great cheering and applause and yelling coming out of the radio. She says, we're listening to New York. We're going to hear the New Year's coming from New York. Well, you know, you could hear him cheering. And I couldn't understand why it was, because the announcer kept saying, happy, happy New Year. The New Year is already well into the first hour. He was yelling like that. I could, you know, at that time, time lag and all that stuff, you know, didn't mean anything to me, see, the time lag. And with that, they kept ticking off the time all the time. Well, I look up the clock, and my grandmother's passing out more of this pickled herring. Everybody's getting all excited. And just exactly at midnight, when her clock went up like that, right to the zero point, had a big, great big red second hand, a railroad type watch, you know, railroad clock, tick, tick, tick, tick. It's midnight. It goes doom. It made one bong like that, doom, which means midnight. Well, instantly, all around the city, you can hear coming in. You hear these whistles blowing. You ever hear that? Do they do that in New York? Blow whistles? Yeah, you could hear whistles blowing. You know, all these different places where they had whistles. You hear guys honking their horns, see? Honking horns, blowing their horns, and all kinds of stuff. And just at that moment, the announcer says, Happy New Year! And with that, he says, and now, coming to you from the fashionable Stevens Hotel. You know, this meant nothing to me. And my grandmother sat there, you know, just listening to this. She says, now that's Guy Lombardo. She says, she says to all of us, we're all sitting around, you know, dumb looking, eating this pickled herring. And she says, now we'll all have good luck forever, for all the time, because we have pickled herring. Well, ever since that time, Guy Lombardo has been the official sound in my head of New Year's. I'm not a Guy Lombardo fan, are you? No, you know. But that sound, that specific sound, it's just like, you don't have to be a fan of, Turkey to recognize the fact that Turkey represents Thanksgiving. No question about it. You don't have to be a cuckoo bird for chocolate rabbits. But the first time you see a chocolate rabbit in the window, you know Easter's coming, right? Whether or not you like it or not, there it is. Whenever I hear that sound, I know it is an official year. A new year has actually happened. And it's just going to be in a couple of hours. There's going to be another one. This is the last dying moments of good old 1974. Well, we sat there, see? Everybody's digging this saint. And it's getting late. It's about 12:30 now, and I remember Guy Lombardo kept playing something with these pianos. The hell was it? Oh, it was a
da da da da da da da da da da da da, little old lady. They're playing like that, and my grandmother liked that. She kept listening, and the old lady from downstairs is up, and they had a glass of wine, which they then proceeded to pour, and they toast each other with the wine, and it was this very sweet wine. Listen, I'll tell you what, it made Manischewitz Red look like the most dry, elegant French wine. I think this stuff was compounded mostly of cough syrup. They loved it. Yeah, and they're drinking this red, thick wine and passing it around a little bit to the kids, but only the big kids. See, I got a little bit of this stuff, and that mixed well with the pickled herring and the rich crackers and the olives and all the stuff that we were having. And then it happened. The disaster hit. The phone rang. It's 12:30. The phone rang. My grandmother goes to the next room, picks up the phone, and it's only a half an hour into the new year. She runs in, picks up the phone, and she says, "What? Oh, well, all right. Yes, they're okay. Yes, they're fine. Yes." She hung up. And she comes back into the room. She's sitting there, got a funny look on her face. You don't question these things, though, when you're a kid. You're 9 years old, and we're sitting around, and my cousin Buddy and I are playing now the game, which I have been playing all my life in one way or another. A red-hot game of Monopoly broke out. Now, I don't know whether you play... Do you play Monopoly at all? Yeah, play Monopoly. Great game. Great game. The one thing about Monopoly is I have never known anyone to ever actually finish a Monopoly game. They just go on endlessly forever. And so Buddy and I and Merle, my kid brother, were playing this kind of listless game of Monopoly. My grandmother was saying, I don't think you better go to bed now, Dad, because usually we went to bed immediately. She said, you better stay up. I said, why? She says, well, you better stay. And then you hear the stumping coming up the back steps. You hear about 500 steps coming up the lane. The door flings open. The old man is there. And he's madder than hell. He says, all right, come on, get the kids dressed. Let's go. We're gonna leave. They never got to the Hotel Sherman. The whole crowd had piled into my old man's Oldsmobile. And they were driving on the way to this hotel where they had the reservations. When halfway there, the Oldsmobile froze up, burned out a bearing, blew out a gasket, and they stood the entire time during the changing of the guard, the changing of the new year, in a snowdrift, waiting for what they called the Chicago Motor Club to come and tow them out. And the old man was madder than hell. And my mother had been obviously crying. And my Uncle Al was saying nothing. My Aunt Kate was saying nothing. And all the whole crowd sitting there. And the old man says, well, do you think we'll get our reservation back? Do you think we'll get what we had to pay, that $20 we had to send in? And Uncle Al says, oh, no, if you don't come, they're not good that bad. He says, you mean we're not even going to get the damn money back? And with that, Uncle Al says, well, I think you better call him and find out. He says, well, I'll be damned if I'm going to let him have my $20. And my mother says, well, please, please, not in front of the kids. He says, well, I want about my $20. And he rushes over and he grabs the phone. And you hear him say, hello, Hotel Sherman? Well, give me that place where Bob Crosby's playing. Well, I don't care where the line is busy, get him. Hello? My name is Shepard, yeah. A party of six. Yeah, three of us. Right there, party of six. No, we're not coming. I pulled up the car. The damn car is all burned up. I'm not coming. Do I get my money back? What do you mean? Well, I'll see about that. I'll never... No, you're never going to get any of my business again. The hell with you guys. Bang, he hangs up. This is Merry Christmas, Happy New Year, like hell. The guy had the nerve to tell me Happy New Year. Good luck. Not even get my $20 back. All right, get the kids dressed. We're going home. We're taking a streetcar. We were put into our sheepskin coats immediately. 5 minutes later, we're sitting in a streetcar with about 45 Chicago drunks. I don't know whether you've ever been in a Chicago streetcar on New Year's Eve, but it's unbelievable. I mean, guys laying on the floor, guys throwing up all over the seats.
guys were falling out of the windows. And we are going home on a streetcar, which took at least 17, 18 hours. I mean, we had a transfer, but the old man is bugged. He's saying nothing. My mother is just sitting there next to him. Do you remember scenes when your mother and your father had terrible fights? They're saying nothing. We finally get up on the front porch. My brother's asleep. My mother is carrying him. My old man is holding up his head. She's got his feet. We get up on the front steps. We open the door. My mother says, well, at least I'm going to say one thing to you. He says, what do you want? She says, Happy New Year. I mean it. Happy New Year. She says, I'm happy. Oh. He started to laugh. He started to laugh. At that point, he says, yeah, what the hell? He says, what the hell? He says, it's not your fault that the Oldsmobile...

woke up the next morning, there was a funny taste in my mouth. It was the first time I had woken up with what they call the pickled herring hangover, which means if you taste pickled herring on your breath, there's no way to get out of it. So happy New Year, gang. I hope we're all walking around when 1976 comes in. Have a good one, but be careful, you know, and don't get yourself all pickled herring up. You can just eat so much of that, and it starts going to the head and starts getting sinuses. And you know, you got to drive home, so watch out for the pickled herring tonight. Good luck, hang loose, and may 1975 be as successful as 1974 is. I mean, in the survival sense.

0: Next, Gene Shepard, and at midnight, All Night with Wingate.
1: Maybe Ron? What kind of a cockamamie thing is this? One of you guys gonna learn that I could say almost anything in here. How come this light here is burned out? How come the light that says on the air that they always show in the movies is burned out here, and all it says is John Gambling is unbelievable? What is this? Bring it on here, big. Everywhere I look, I'm surrounded by incompetence, fools and knaves. Everywhere. Hello, Dick. Hi, George. Oh, of course, Rita. Not. That doesn't include any present company. Oh, for heaven's sakes. Chichonia. Incidentally, I understand that in one of the local airports, in the men's john, there's a little graffiti written on the wall over a very popular appliance that is used in those establishments. And it says, Gene Shepard has mic fright. I'm just curious who discovered the, you know, that terrible secret which I've been attempting to... Everything's got to get warmed up. We've got to warm up all our equipment here. Oh, since this is one of those nights, you gotta face it. There are nights when the blood rushes to a person's head, and he just shouldn't really be called to task for being human. And it's one of those nights. And I just thought I'd warn you for that nice lady who keeps writing, who says, "Dear Mr. Shepard, you certainly are at your absolute best when you tell us about your wonderful travels and how wonderful your mother must have been." Oh, come on, baby. She should meet my mother, hard-drinking wench. I don't know where this one's... Oh, yes, it's such a difficult... A little note here from Glasgow. I've been in Glasgow. It's a tough town, boy. Exciting town. Glasgow, Scotland, a court... I'd like to give him a salute tonight. A court awarded Gordon MacLeod £412, which is $988.80, damages for injuries received when a public toilet collapsed. City attorneys argued unsuccessfully that MacLeod sat down more heavily than usual because he had been drinking. Would you please give me a little soft, delightful spring music? Please, sneak it in there. Tonight we would like to salute the ever-flowering of the human spirit. I'm doing this for a specific purpose, friends. To set the mood, the tempo, the beat. It's kind of an overture. Think of it that way. The curtain rises on the vast theater of life. And the lights dim. And once again, another exciting act out of Your Time and Mine begins. You like that, don't you, Jack? Oh, there's a streak of half-baked poetry that runs through me that just cannot be suppressed. La, ta, ta, ta. Come on, sing this last chorus. Oh, do I know some lyrics to this? Thank you. Now reset that, please, because we're going to need that. La, da, da, dee, dee, dee, dee, dee, dee, dee. La, tu, tu, tu, tu, tu, tu, tu, tu, tu, tu, tu.
2: We're going to ask some tough questions. You don't have to answer them, but they could change your thinking about the beer you drink. Did anyone ever tell you all beers taste the same? Do you believe him? Do you know there really is a difference and it depends on how the brewmaster brews it? Do you know a brewmaster is like a cook? And like all cooks, some are better than others? Do you know there's one brewmaster who is so good he's the brewmaster for not just one, but all 7 breweries where Ballantine beer is made? And do you know that Ballantine's Brewmaster is brewing the best-tasting beer you can buy? When are you going to try Ballantine? Why not tonight? And when someone asks you if one beer tastes any better than the rest, tell him the answer to that question. The only answer, Ballantine.
1: You mentioned pilots as having a sense of mortality. And you also mentioned doctors. He says, well, how come, Shepard, you never mentioned caddies?
3: Oh, man.
1: He says, Shepard, you never mentioned caddies. The caddy, one eye corked toward the sky, looking for the ever-threatening golf ball. One eye cocked to the ground, looking for a nice soft ditch. And one ear intently listening for that inevitable cry off in the distance. The sound of a golf ball being hit. Unlike the sound of artillery firing in the distance, and just as deadly. Like artillery, you know when it is aimed right at you. Click. A second passes. I hit the dirt. Not an easy trick with two golf bags on your shoulders. Plunk! I got lucky. Off in the distance, the ball hits. I was lucky. During this day alone, Shepard, I hit the dirt 3 times. And still the lemmings march on. One day, they're going to get me. Sincerely yours, a caddy. Friend, you are listening to a caddy who has seen it all. I don't think I very, very rarely have I talked about golf on this show. You know why? I hate it. Now, there's a reason for that. You know, I say this. I've said it many times, and I say it again. I say that a person who spends, let's say, 8 hours a day making ice cream sodas, knocking together banana splits, turning out malted milks, rarely decides at 7 o'clock that night after he's out of work, let's go out and have a big banana split. What do you say, Madge? Oh, no. You either grow to love the thing you work with or you hate it. There is no in between. At no point. It's bartenders. I mean, either a bartender is a secret lush or he doesn't drink at all. I've never known one who could take it or leave it. It's just a thing that you either hate it or you don't, you know? And I remember my first introduction to golf. I answered an ad that was tacked up on the bulletin board in the high school. It was a beautiful spring day. You know? It wasn't an ad, really. It was just a little note that says, all boys over 14 who are interested in an outdoor job and who are interested in sports, report to the office today at 4. And so, sports, I figured they're looking for a third baseman, you know? Or maybe they're looking for a guy, you know, that plays a great second base. And so that afternoon, at 4 o'clock, me and Schwartz appears down at the office, along with about 250 other motley types. You know how it is in school. And the lady behind the desk, how many of you remember the girl who worked in the desk when you were in high school, you know, in the office? Miss Matson. Who had these rimless glasses and this evil eye. I come in there and she says, oh, you're going to work. I said, yes, I'm going to work. And they sent us all into a room and a man walked in and picked 15 of us. Obviously, he picked us for sheer talent. You could see that instantaneously. He picked us either that or for a glazed eye. I can't tell, one or the other. And so Schwartz and I were picked along with about 10 or 12 other guys. And early the next morning, which was a beautiful Monday morning, the first day of vacation, which was later proved to be a hellish vacation, unfortunately due to the job which I took. And you know, you never know when you're well off, I'll tell you. It was about 6 a.m. We were to report at 6:30. The first time that I stepped out on a golf course, with the dew hanging softly, a little of that soft morning music, please. Ah, yes. Stretching endlessly, endlessly over the long rolling hills, the Wicker Park golf course lay festering under the gray, threatening skies of a Midwestern spring morning. The dew was heavy on the dandelions as I walked that first morning into the caddy shack to get my pin. A whole new world was about to open up before me. And incidentally, it's the same world that prompts me never to watch the Sunday afternoon shell golf tournaments. I couldn't care less what Doug Sandys said yesterday. I give Jack Nicklaus short shrift. I've known his kind many time over. Slobs to a man. Bring it up big. Yes, sir. Just because a guy's got quick wrist action does not mean he has a fine mind, friends. Do not confuse the two. I would never like to sit and have long, friendly evenings with Arnold Palmer. I can see that dull, glazed eye of a man with a long rifle shot drive who beats his caddies between bad putts. Did I ever tell you about Smokey? Reset that. We will need that. Smokey was the head of caddies. And I was told to report to Smokey in the caddy shack. Me and Schwartz. And Smokey sat there with his blue jeans and his sweatshirt that said stolen from the Hammond High School athletic track department. With his green sunglasses on. He had that snotty look of a staff sergeant. Which, incidentally, is not the same look that a first sergeant has. Which is the Burt Lancaster look. He had more of the Kirk Douglas look. You know, he's about to say something rotten. And he's sitting there with a cigarette hanging out of his trap. And about 35 other guys are milling around inside this place. You know what it's like to be a caddy? Do you ever hear this world of the caddy? You know that I'm authentic already, can't you? You know that there's always the chief of caddies, see? Who is an old veteran caddy. He's the equivalent, the golf equivalent of the eternal tennis bum. I mean, he was always sort of round. And he's at a certain point in his life, he was frozen like a fly in amber, forever and perpetually an adolescent. And here he is. He's old Smokey sitting there. And Smokey, in case you're curious, was from Louisville, Kentucky, which is a place that's been frozen in amber for a long time. And I walk in along with about 25 other guys. And at that time, see, I'm on the freshman football team, so I figure I know a lot about sports, see, but I didn't realize I knew nothing whatsoever. So I walk in, and Smokey has got a cigar box in front of him, in case you're curious, an old Dutch Masters cigar box. Remember vividly, because every morning we took this pen out of that same box. And they had this Dutch Masters cigar box there, see? And he's handing out pins. Well, now, many of you probably golfed a bit in your time, and you have not recognized the significance of the pin that the caddy wears. There's a great deal of significance. That's right. In fact, he's handing out green pins with numbers on them. And the first number that I got was number 63. And I realized right at that moment that your name isn't the only thing you're going to be called all of your life. And I became 63. All Smokey ever called me was, "Hey, 63, come here." And I had my 63 on my T-shirt there, you know, my T-shirt that said Tonto on the front of it. And he says, "Hey, come here, 63. And you, 28, that was Schwartz. Come on over here, you two guys. You're going out with a foursome." And I was all excited. I was anxious and eager to get out there on that beautiful, beautiful rolling hills of the Wicker Park Country Club, which was glistening under the sun by 7:10 when I started my first trip out. And they had rules on the board inside there. Caddies will not speak unless spoken to, which means you don't stand around and make, you know, smart remarks when the guy takes that big wide swing and misses it by a foot and a half. You don't nudge the guy next to him. Oh, man, look at that one. And so we have to read the rules. He said, "I want all you guys, all you new guys, to read the rules here. And so if I get any complaints about any of you guys today, you just might as well not come back." And he said, "Now, I want you to keep your eyes open. I'm going to tell you this. I don't want to hear nobody complaining about lost balls. Now, some balls are going to be lost. Some guy's going to hit them in the water holes out there, and you ain't going to, and we don't want no swimming. I don't want no caddy swimming out there after them golf balls." But on the other hand, I don't want you to dog it. In other words, when some guy slices one off into the rough, I want you to look for that ball. I don't want you to just walk around and kick the woods, knock up a few stickers, and then come out and say, I can't find it. You got that? You find that ball, keep your eye on the ball, and I want to tell you this. You come back in here, and we split all tips 75-25. 75 for Smokey, 25 for number 63, number 28, number 14, number 9, number 6, number 8, number 32, number 17, number 12, and number 9. Any questions? And if I find that you're holding back on them tips, man... And then his eyes narrowed to mere slits. You could see the glistening of the green sunglasses. And this was my introduction to professional sports.
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1: Let's see, we have a little note here on how to stay cool this summer. This is one way, try it the French way. You know, the elegant French way with a chilled bottle of red Beaujolais wine. Oh, man, you'll really be living. Just any Beaujolais won't quite make it. You must have a genuine Beaujolais. Alexis Lachine. They make a fine wine. 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They're French, and they're one of the finest French wines brought over to Americans. Incidentally, one of the most popular. While others have increased their prices, Alexis Lachine is still at its same low price, and the prices of wines are really booming, going up. You've noticed that, Jerry? So I would suggest you check out Alexis Lachine Beaujolais, and it goes great with almost anything. It's a fine, light, sort of a semi-dry, fresh wine. If you haven't tried Beaujolais, try it. Alexis Lachine Beaujolais, the anytime wine, imported by Bass Charrington Vintners of New York. Alexis Lachine, sing it, gals. Alexis.

And so at 7:10, Schwartz and I were sent out on our first job. Incidentally, the significance of the green pin means that we were B caddies. There are two types of caddies, the B caddy and the A caddy. The B caddy is the caddy that gets the hackers. And so when these two little fat ladies who look like a pile of bowling balls wearing a Toreador suit show up, they is immediately given a B caddy, whose only job is to slog his way through the swamp. And to hack around there, and he usually carries a sickle with him to chop the weeds down to look for lost balls. That's all he does all day long. That's a B caddy. And today this long, thin guy, 7'2", who's ranked number 3 in the state, shows up, the A caddies go out. And that's a different world. That's a very different world. And so that first 5 minutes, I found myself out at 7:10 with a short, squat Presbyterian minister who played golf with one club, had a wooden handle on it and tape on it. And he was with his nephew, who weighed 346 pounds and who played golf with 294 clubs. And he carried 3 wet bowling balls in the bottom of his bag. And I carried the two around there, the Reverend Abernathy. I'll never forget the Reverend Abernathy, who incidentally knew Smokey. And Smokey said, "Oh, Reverend Abernathy is here, the Reverend." I always remember he pronounced it Reverend. And the Reverend, you see, the reason he pronounced that is because the Reverend had a distinct lisp. That's the way the Reverend pronounced it. And by God, that's the way number 63 pronounced it. And so we're out on that first tee. And Schwartz is with 2 thin ladies from the choir. Very thin ladies, very brittle ladies, the kind that wear the... In fact, there's a certain kind of lady that comes out to a golf course. You have to know about that lady. She's the kind that buys the great-looking shoes. You know, the kind with the tongue that flops out like that, and they got the spikes on the bottom? That's a lady that ain't going to play no golf, but she likes to walk around a lot. And she's a bird watcher, really. And so we're out there at 7:10. I've never seen a golf game in my life. All I know is that he's supposed to hit the ball in the direction of that flag down there, see? And so the Reverend Abernathy steps up to the tee. He looks around. He wiggles his hips. It is one golf club. He takes a wild swing at it, and the ball goes... Well, I'm ahead of the game. The ball is bounced 17 feet down the fairway, and I know exactly where it is. His nephew, Ralph, steps up. Ralph, who was 6'9" and weighed about 290 pounds, big jelly-like. You know, he's the kind that just wiggles when he's standing still. Everything jiggles on him, you know. And he's the kind of guy that actually has a size 56 waist, but he insists on wearing size 42 belts. And he looks like he's tied in the middle and somebody's pulled it real tight, see? And it's like, you know, a whole pile of salamis out there with feet on the bottom. So he reaches in and he says, "Would you please hand me my number?" He said, "I think I'll take my number 2 wood." I didn't know what the hell a number 2 wood was at all. I just had a whole mess of clubs sticking out of the top, see? So when I start looking at the clubs, I'm trying to figure out, they must have numbers on them. See, I didn't even know they had numbers. With that, he says, "Come here, stupid." He said, "Give me that bag." And he reaches in and he takes out that number 2 wood. "You've been through this, Jerry, I'm sure." I said, yes, sir. "Excuse me, sir. Here's number 2 wood, sir." And I back off and I'm holding this bag on my back. It weighs 400 pounds. And he steps up to the ball. He addresses it. It's a pregnant moment. The sun began to break through the trees. Beautiful moment. It was spring. My heart was young. My hopes were eternal. The 17-foot drive by the Reverend had given me the illusion that I really could keep my eye on the ball. So I was on top of it already. I figured, hell, I can play this game. And so Big Ralph stands there, wiggles for a minute like jelly in a high wind. He's looking down at that crow flight he's got, sticking up on that tee, a little yellow plastic tee. He wiggles again. Schwartz is standing off to one side, picking his teeth with a loud crackling sound, which incidentally was later reported, and he was fined $2.
which put him 50 cents in the hole for that whole day. So the Reverend is standing off to one side, leaning on that wooden club of his. Ralph is looking down the fairway. He turns to me and says, "Keep your eye on it." I say, "Yes, sir." And he bends down into that ball. He looks at it cool and long. And then there was a sudden arc in the wind. I see that number two iron flash. I see just a quick spark of whoosh. It goes like that, whoosh, and nothing. It's gone. The ball's disappeared. And it's just gone. That was the beginning of my longest day. Ralph turns to me and says, "Mark, have you ever heard that expression? That means, does the caddy know where it is?" I said, "Excuse me?" He says, "Mark." I said, my name is Shepherd." He takes the club and he sticks it back in the bag and he says, "Let's go." And we trudged off under the gray skies. It was a 7,900-foot drive. He hit it 8 miles at a 34-degree angle to the first fairway. It was later reported found on another country club, 2 miles to the west. Well, that day I was in and out of more weeds, more stickers. I heard more obscenity. I'm going to tell you, I never knew a Presbyterian minister knew such words. Unbelievable. And then I began to discover all kinds of little things about people. For example, everybody I ever met is a cheater. Yeah, we'd go down into the weeds and the guy would just kick the ball. And, you know, the first time it says, "Oh, excuse me, sir, the card says that's not fair. You can't do that." Well, I want to tell you, fighting my way around that first round was an education in itself. And then the thing that got me about the... See, I didn't realize they hit so many balls in the water. I saw a lot of water around there, see? And the first time the Reverend Abernathy, he had... I believe he was playing with a Walgreen number two. This is a Walgreen drugstore ball, number two. It's kind of a ball with a knob on the end. And so he teed this thing up and he hit it in the water. And it skipped twice. You know, I thought it was going to make it over. And I thought to myself, my God, he is a religious man. I mean, I never expected to see a golf ball walk on water. You know, it skipped over the top of the water. In it goes. It dives in there. I saw a catfish fly up in the air there. In 8 feet of water, it is gone. And the Reverend says, "That's just a practice shot, Thun." And say, "I'm keeping score." I was Thun for a while there, see, with that lisp. I said, "Oh, yes, very good. Yes, sir, yes, sir. No, that doesn't count, right?" He says, "Yes, sir." And so he tees up another one. Another practice shot. We had 5 consecutive practice shots into the water hazard there, 19 feet of water. Well, I began to think, you know, my head was working then. I says, "Geez, there must be a lot of golf balls at the bottom of that water." It was so nice and calm. It's the beginning of my life of crime, incidentally, in case you're curious. And we worked our way around after about 2.5, maybe 3-4 hours. We're around to the 9th hole, finally. We're halfway through. And all the while, this little meter is ticking over in my mind. See, I realize that here I've been out only 4 hours, and I've made over, oh, maybe 15 cents. Which is a good 3.5 cents an hour. And so by the time we finally got back to the clubhouse, it was late in the afternoon. Foursomes were going past us all afternoon with the A caddies. And I realized then that I was with a slow freight. And we finally got back to the 18th green. And the Reverend Abernathy says, "Son, it was very nice. You're a new caddy, and I think you're going to be all right, son." And he gave me a dime, which I filed that in my memory. Don't ever expect a tip from a Presbyterian minister. Maybe a little blessing, but no tip. And so they piled into their Ford and they left. We walked into the caddy house. It was that first day.
And Smokey's sitting there with his cigar box. And by the way, he had two cigar boxes, one for buttons and one marked tips. He had a piece of tape on the side, just said tips on it. And so I thrown my dime in there. He says, "Where's the rest of it?" I said, "That's all he give me." He looks at me cold and hard. He could see I was not lying. So he gave me my 4 cents out of the 10 cents, and that was the end of my first day as a caddy. Well, now, I began to learn things about being a caddy. First of all, I began to learn that a caddy is like a waiter in an East Side French restaurant. He says nothing. It doesn't make any difference who this expense account guy comes in with. He always pretends like he never saw her before. He never implies anything. I began to learn also that being a caddy is a fantastically dangerous job. Do you know that the caddy mortality in this country must be incredible every year? I'm telling you, one time I got hit by a ball. I'll never forget it. You get hit by them balls. I'm walking along the left side of the fairway. See, everything's under control, and I'm with a couple of hackers. Everything's going fine. I've got the ball marked, and Schwartz is over on the other side. He's got his ball marked. When directly back of us, you hear this one of the most deadly sounds of all when you're way out there on that fairway, and there's a slight rise, you see. That's the thing that makes it dangerous. Sometimes when you're surrounded by these rises and you can't get a good clean shot back to the tee, see? When you hear somewhere off in the ambient air, somewhere in the distance, you don't know where it's coming from. You just hear this sound. Oh, man. That's a scary sound. That's the sound of live ammunition. It's that, I can just hear it yet. It goes. And then at the end of that, whoosh, it goes, whoosh, whoosh, whoosh. That silence, where's it going to go? My God, where is it? Who's this? Who's getting it this time? Oh, here it comes. And then you hear way over here. That's a live bullet going somewhere. Wasn't it Doug Sanders that got hit on the top of the head by a shot from Agnew? Well, listen, I want to tell you, that's no joke. I am way down in the middle of the fairway. The first time I got one, I got a good shot. And you know, this kid that wrote me, he's telling the truth. In fact, sometimes at 3 and 4 o'clock in the morning, you know, your old war wounds never leave you. That's a special kind of wound. It's a war wound received in combat. Well, sometimes at 3 and 4 o'clock in the morning, and everything's cool, you know, I'm talking about today, you know, when Shepard wouldn't go near a golf bag. 3, 4 o'clock in the morning, I wake up and I feel a twinge of pain down around my 8th disc from the bottom. Just a funny little momentary twinge. I lay there in the dark and I look up the ceiling. I can see the green hills moving away there, see. I feel another little twinge. Then, deep in my imagination, these sounds, these unforgotten, ineradicable sounds. The sounds that will never disappear, the sounds of wounds. Once a man's been winged by shrapnel, he remembers how shrapnel sounds. Once you've ever been in a good head-on accident, you remember how the sound of breaking glass is. And the sound of crumpling headlights and cracking frames. And I'll always remember the sound of those drivers in the distance. That's all. It looks so innocent. And that second time, all you have to do is lose your concentration once. I didn't hear it. Where it was? Where is it? Schwartz looks around. I see Schwartz look. I see Schwartz drop his bag. I see the duffer that I'm with just sort of slunk along. He looks back like that. And I figured that ball is gone in the rough. I ain't seen nothing. When all of a sudden, pow! Zap! They tell me, friends, that the most dangerous bullet of all is the one you don't hear. All is the one you don't hear. That's right. That's right.

0: blackness. 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And then suddenly out of the darkness, I can see blue sky above my head. It's springtime again. Strangely, I see big fleecy clouds. I can't figure out why I'm looking at the clouds. And then it comes to me, I'm flat on my back. And my whole body is racked with pain. It goes from one end of my frame to the other. And I see a big robin fly past. I have been decked by a number 3 crow flight that got me in a vital spot, shot down in flames. You can't tell me about this catty world. I've been there, friend. I have sipped at the Elysian Springs. Hit the button.
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0: 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Add a twist. Soda if you like. That's Dubonnet before. Made to make what comes after that much better.
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3: Excuse me here while I play with my temple bell. Those are my temple bells. Well, it's a very romantic concept, you know. After all, you know, that, no question about it, that man underneath all of that is a deeply mystical creature. And, of course, it comes because of innumerable tiny cuts and scars. You're not born mystical. Oh, no. And you have to take enough darts in your psyche, and then you become either mystical or, well, a vegetable, one or the other. But I'll tell you, though, towards the middle of the summer, of that first fantastic summer as a caddy, I'm beginning to have a sense of where I am. You get so that you can even tell a good swing by the sound of it. You can, without even knowing anything about golf, you just sense when a guy is swinging right. And you can sense when a guy's wrists are right. Just the way he stands. Do you agree with me on that? You don't even have to have ever had a golf club in your hand. You just know it's right. And then you have to fight down the fantastic temptation to tell guys that they're standing wrong. And then you have to fight that. So you have to say, hey, you know, if you just pull back a little bit and line up just a little bit to the left, maybe you'll do something about that slice. And you have to fight it back because guys will turn on you like a tiger. I'll tell you, you can say anything you want about guys' wives, and in general, they'll agree. But you say something about what he's doing wrong on a golf course, he's liable to just throw a putty right through the top of your head. You'll have to get a masher, right? Might mash you right in your spleen, you know, maybe a number five iron. Oh, listen, I saw a guy, you know, you never believe you actually see these things. I saw a guy one time right in the middle of a beautiful August afternoon with the sun high, one of those fantastic days. A guy is duffing around out in the middle of the third hole. He's about 100 yards out from the green. And he was, you know, there's sometimes you just can't hit those short iron shots. Some guys, you know. Some guys can hit a driver. Some guys can get a drive off the tee 400 yards. And you give him an iron, and he's lucky to be able to push it down. He has to push it up the green. You know? He just can't do it. And so this guy is duffing away with that. He's got that number 9 iron. He just keeps hacking away. Finally, he got so mad. Now, I thought this was only in cartoons. He got so bugged. He took that number 9 iron, broken over his, just busted it. He just

0: right in half. It was a steel shaft. You boing, it goes like that. He takes the whole bag of clubs and just throws them right in the water. Just throws them right out in the middle. And he turned to Schwartz, who was his caddy. See, I was caddying for his partner, see. He turns to Schwartz and he says, "Kid, if you want them clubs, you can have them." And Schwartz is standing there. See, what do? Do you run out and grab the clubs? Or like, do you say to the golfer, "I'm sorry," you know? So he sort of shifted around. You see, a caddy without a bag of clubs is kind of nothing, see? He just nothing out there. So he's shifting around one foot to the other, and the guy turns around and walks right for the clubhouse. Cuts right over the number two fairway and was gone. We never saw him again. And here's his partner. His partner's standing there. He's embarrassed. And he turns to me. He says, you'll just have to excuse Fred. You know, it's one of those days. I said, "Oh, it's all right. It's all right. What are you going to say?" And Schwartz is now wading in the water all up there trying to get the clubs, which he did get, incidentally, and played for as far as long as I knew. Schwartz played with that set of clubs. Of course, he didn't have a 5-iron, or was it a 9? He didn't have a 9-iron, but nevertheless, he played pretty well, you know. You can fake it. You can jump from a 7 to a 5, you know, fake it pretty good. But one day, one of the great moments of my life, coming back, see, after about half a summer had gone by, and I have played with every conceivable hacker you ever saw in your life. Incidentally, the caddies have all kinds of names for them. For example, there's a certain type of golfer is called a chicken. He says, "Oh, man, did I have a chicken today." You know what a chicken is? A chicken is a guy that goes around the course in little 12-foot shots. His score is maybe up in the you have to figure it up in the 300 or 400s, you see, but he's not worried about that. He plays it safe. He probably plays his life safe like that. He just hits these little rolling shots that go 12-15 feet. He just keeps hitting it, and all day long you just follow this guy as he's hitting the ball in his little 12-foot. That's a chicken, or at least that's what they call him in my. And incidentally, every group of caddies has its own set of slang. You curious? Now, one of the worst guys to ever get is a slammer. Now, what is a slammer? A slammer is a guy who closes his eyes and hits the damn ball as hard as he can hit it in any direction it will go. Now, these guys usually look like Jack Carson. Now, I'm not talking about Johnny Carson. You remember Jack Carson, the actor? They're usually big, hefty slobs who at one time were weightlifters or guys that threw the hammer, you see, for University of Chicago. And golfing to them is a physical sport. And they're very angry at the ball. There's a certain anger that develops at this little crummy ball. And so a slammer will step right up to the ball, and he has infinite, total, and complete optimism. A slammer is also a man of tremendous self-confidence, but no talent. And so his swing goes like this. Because he usually snaps the club at the end, see? And when he hits it, it goes, ka-tuck! When he hits it. When he doesn't hit it, there's a sound of a trench being dug. And you see this divot high in the air. And you got to keep your eyes closed because you're going to get grub worms and all kinds of stuff in your ears and everything else before this guy is through. And a slammer all day long, you're following 7,000-foot shots into the rough. And I've seen birds flying out of trees when the slammers are working. I've seen pigeons weeping. But that's a slammer. Now, then there's other types, you see. But that fantastic day, after 6 weeks of toil, I would leave at 6 a.m. and I would come home at 9 o'clock that night covered with stickers. I mean, I had snake bites. I had mosquito bites. I had turtle bites. I was bitten by every damn thing that crawls, that walks. Even one time a lady bit me. One of the golfers got mad. And, you know, after a while, the caddy becomes sort of he becomes the focal point of the duffer's world. Because he always feels that the caddy is judging him. Which he is. Caddies have a secret way of looking from one to the other across miles of terrain. You say, "Oh, my God, did I draw a lily this time, Fred?" You know, it's the way you carry your bag. And after about 6 weeks of this, I had had it up to my, you know, but I was out there every morning because I, you know, I was saving dough. I was working for something. I wanted to have a Johnson outboard motor. a silly, ridiculous thing to want. I wanted one. And I was 1/90th of the way towards it after 6 weeks of toil. And one day, after going out with a foursome from the lead plant, by the way, you can imagine how lead workers play golf. They play a leaden game, I might add. I came back trudging through the gathering gloom. Schwartz was trailing behind me. We had had a bad day. And I goes into the clubhouse and I throws my tips down in the tip box. And Smokey says, "Hey, 63. Says, here's your new number." He gave me an A-pin. I can't tell you what that meant. A-27. You are listening to A-27. A legend. Shepherd of the Eagle Eye. Shepherd who has been known to spot balls that were underground for 400 yards, unerringly. Shepherd who had a metal tin hat always on the top of his head. Shepherd who was known for his unbelievable footwork and fantastic tack. A-27. Schwartz, that afternoon, was crowned A-31. And from that time, the two of us were among the elite. We sat on the benches in our T-shirts that said Wicker Park Country Club, with the sweaty marks down the front, caddies who had seen it, caddies who knew what it was. We wore our caddy caps, you know, with the big thing on the front, with the badge that said Wicker Park Country Club, with sweat stains around the back that shows that we were not dilettantes. Oh, no. And then I'll never forget the last week of the season, just before school was to begin. I caddied for the state champion golfer, the professional champion golfer. Went around in 69. We played a good round, clean to the point. Nothing spectacular, but professional.
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2: 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You knocked yourself out on the weekend. 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Relax. Nightbeat. John Wingate. 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

Night Beat, Part 1, a group calling itself the Church of Satan. Main Church, San Francisco. What is that all about? We'll try to find out, if possible. Later, Walt Geyer, president of the Institute for Free Enterprise.

John Wingate, good morning, and your headlines. 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

Sailorman. I'm Popeye the Sailor Man. Fantastic legs, I know they are. Come sit upon my knee, honey, and we'll talk about the way things are. We'll really talk about the way things are, baby. Oh, I'm Popeye the Sailor. You don't know that tune? There's so much I'd love to show you. Just, come on, we'll open the great vast curtains of experience into the big enormous room of life. You know, the enormous room that E.E. Cummings wrote about, using all those small

It's like looking up from the bottom of a gigantic, moldy, fungus-laden aquarium, and here you are, struggling down among those plastic seaweeds. Here you are, a catfish in the world of angelfish, flubbing around down there. You're a bottom feeder all your life, a scavenger, a bottom feeder. Look at the way the light catches those flickering, tiny ripples way at the top of the aquarium there, and you can't even... I'm Popeye the Sailor Man. I'm Popeye the Sailor Man. If he's gonna hang on to them oars, you gotta start putting your back into it, baby. If he's gonna hang on to them oars, you're gonna have to start putting your back into it, baby. Now, I'll tell you what I'm gonna do. You've been probably wondering what I'm gonna do. And it's a good thing to wonder, because I got things that's gonna do. And I'll tell you what I'm gonna do, friends. I'm gonna give you a chance at long last to earn yourself a fantastic prize. And all you got to do is take hold of these six small plastic balls. Throw them, give them a twist of the wrist there. And each one of them, each one earns a prize. Each one goes into a hole, and each one has a number. And each number adds up to a total that will win you a prize, and everybody wins in this game. So I'll tell you what I'm gonna do. I'm going to make it possible for you to have happiness and success and joy that you have never even understood before and won't ever understand. Because we're laying it on you here.

0: boom lamb shake.
1: Come on, boys. I know just how you're feeling. Did I ever tell you about the time I'm standing up there on that stage? 2,000 people sitting down there in the audience all watching. And all of a sudden, without any warning, I suddenly began to have the sneaking suspicion that my fly was open. And there I'm standing there, see, looking down at all them people. And, oh, my God, there's only one thing to do.

0: So tonight we'd like to introduce you to life in the confetti factory. It says the town where Whoopi was invented. Hold it there. Not much I can say about it, except to say that we're going to face it, for what we can. It's just, yeah, we'll do it. All right, Dad, you want to do a commercial here, gang? We've got just terrible pressures here to do a commercial. Throw you out a lifeline there. Throw it one. He's drowning. Throw it to him, please.
1: And now, the continuing adventures of Lionel Marshall, proprietor of over 75 Shoetown stores, who in reality is the man known the world over as Super Shoe. Today, we find an unusual group entering one of Lionel's Shoetown stores.
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0: Golly, man, oh, man. 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You know, speaking of safety shoes, I'll tell you, I don't know what it is. People go through cycles here or something like that. It's hard to determine what the cycles are. There's mysterious things happening. And today, I was walking along 6th Avenue. This is the first time I actually heard something like this since I was a kid. I'm walking along 6th Avenue. Now, you know, down there in the 20s, and all these buildings are down there, and there's a lot of traffic and stuff, and a lot of horns blowing and stuff, and I'm walking along 6th Avenue, you see. And it's a tremendous action today. It's at the end of the week. It's really, really traffic. Everything is blowing and honking. I'm up to my knees in cigar butts and stuff. When all of a sudden, I hear, mingled with all these sounds of horns and people yelling and hollering and guys pushing carts and buses. You know, the buses make fantastic sounds here in New York. If you haven't heard of New York bus, friends, you don't know what a racket can be like, blowing all that smoke and jazz in your face when it goes by you. And, the whole thing is going on. All of a sudden, I hear this sound that's mingled with the action down there. And it's a blood-curdling sound. It's roughly a sound like, ah! Woo! I figure, my God, somebody's getting murdered right here on 6th Avenue, right in broad daylight. My God almighty, what am I going to do? Well, I hear another yell like that, and I start looking around, and the direction from whence it is coming. I'm looking around, see, and I hear it again. It's drifting out of this building. Well, that's the last scream I'm going to do. You're okay. So you don't have to worry about the gain in there, see? Going to blow this old turkey right off the air any minute now, which is all right with me for a while. I just like to sit here and, you know, pop peanuts, and that's all. But anyway, I hear this yelling. Life in Manhattan can be exciting, you know, and what happens with most people in Manhattan when they hear a distant sound of a scream, they start walking fast. Either that or sometimes they even break into a dead run away from where the scream is coming from, usually. Well, you know, I look around trying to figure out where the scream is coming from. I keep hearing it, and then I see it. Above this little store on 6th Avenue, in gold leaf on three very grimy windows, it says dentist. And I, you know, and then I hear another faint scream. Another faint scream, and I know now it's coming out of that dentist office. Now, I want to tell you, I have not thought about anything like that in a long time. But I wonder how many people sitting out there tonight, you know, they're divided into two groups, I think, in this. There's the dentist haters, and then there's the people, you know, who just go. I mean, I've always been impressed by people who just go to the dentist as if they're, you know, going down to the garage to get the grease job on a car, or you know, they're going down to buy a shirt or something. I've heard people say, I'm going down to the dentist with absolutely no quivering lip. I mean, no, you know, bursting into tears, no emotion. I've known those people. It's hard to believe it, but I've known people who do not fear the dentist. I've known them. Well, it's true. Those people probably have other hang-ups which don't surface often, you know, like a basic masochism, you know, that kind of stuff, which reminds me, this is WOR, and I'm still here in New York, of course. Anybody who lives in New York after a certain length of time has to have some kind of masochism going. It's a fact. With all this country sitting out there with the sun shining and the birds singing out there over this vast land, and you spend your time on 6th Avenue, you got to have something going. So I admit, you know, I seriously admit, and that before we continue this distasteful subject, that is the fear of the dentist. Well, I'm going to tell you a story. I'm going to warn you before we go any further. I'm going to warn you that the story which I'm about to tell is not necessarily in the best of taste, but it does deal with life. And it is not the story about the time I collected teeth, and that, if that's what you're interested in. No, because the last time I told the story about this hobby that me and Schwartz and Flick had for a while when I was a kid. You mean you haven't heard the story? Well, I'm not going to tell it to you. But, you know, there's all kinds of hobbies people have, you know, some people. The collecting urge in man is shared by only a very few tiny group of fellow creatures in the entire animal kingdom. The jackdaw principle. You know what is it, jackdaw syndrome? That means, you know, the urge to collect things. Some guys have the urge to collect bottle caps. I know one guy that collected beer bottles. I met this guy. He was on my, in fact, he used them on a TV show I did. Yeah, he had over 3,258 beer bottles. Now, he collected all kinds of beer. Yeah, he did. And he just collected hundreds of beer bottles, thousands, actually. He had over almost 4,000 at the time on shelves. Now, I don't know whether you've ever seen 4,000 beer bottles in one room. That's a hell of a lot of beer bottles. In fact, all the people had to move out long ago. And so he had plenty of room for the beer bottles, and he was moving it to the next room. He had some down in the basement. He had the, you know, this is the jackdaw syndrome. Man has an urge to collect stuff, right? Well, I'm not going to tell you the story, except to briefly mention that one time me and Schwartz and Flick were coming home down the alley, coming home from school, and we had this, you know, this little bunch of office buildings. You know, there's a building and loan company and a little two-bit bank and a pool room. You know, there's a little, you know, that little clump of buildings like you always see in your neighborhood there. And there were about five dentists that had offices in this little bunch of buildings, little office buildings. And one day we're coming home from school, and we discovered that the back of this office, these dentists throw away all this great stuff. You know, when you go to the dentist, you know that big white thing he's got that he steps his foot on there when he drops pieces of cotton into it, you know? He just, after he's pulled the cotton out of your ear where the blood is squirting out or whatever it is, he drops it into this white can. You notice that with the plastic bag and all that? Well, you'd be surprised. He throws that out just like garbage. See, it winds up in back of his place where the garbage man comes and picks it up. We'd be surprised what's in there. We began to find, you know, great teeth. He'd have thrown out all these fantastic teeth. Well, so we developed this little hobby of collecting teeth. I kept mine in a Prince Albert can. He said, you know, used teeth, you know, the ones with the great big decayed marks.

Edward Summer Young, beaten out undecided. We're gonna pay a little tribute to W.C. Handy now, folks. Here's our vocalist, Velma Middleton, singing the St. Louis Blues.

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0: Wait now, wait.
1: Yeah.

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0: Und nun ist Major Miller bereit, mit seinem Orchester Ihnen sein eigenes Arrangement eines typisch amerikanischen Jazzbandschlagers zu bringen.
1: Don't forget the title, Ilse. It's Tuxedo Junction.

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Thank you very much. Is this microphone sufficient for you to hear me? Very cool. I'm going to switch to the 12 string here. It being Labor Day, I looked up a bunch of songs, or I tried to find a bunch of songs that involved work. And the other ones I could come up with is I Got My Mojo Working, which I'm going to wait for the band to come up on. And A Hard Day's Night, which has the line in it, I've been working like a dog. So I hope you guys are in the mood for a little singing. I'll be right with you.

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0: Enough. 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
0: Yeah, it's like, no, I got
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Walking on stage right now, we got Spencer on the congas. Yeah, Steve Burke on bass guitar. Yeah, Luke Scheib on drums. I'm Jeff Klein on the guitar. And

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Walking on stage right now, we got Spencer on the congas. Yeah, Steve Burke on bass guitar. Yeah, Luke Scheib on drums. I'm Jeff Klein on the guitar. And

0: anybody wants to come up and get on a mic, this would be the song to do it. Do you want to go up there and sing with us?
1: Sue Bartos.
0: We need some backup. We need some backup singers up here.
1: Susie Q.
0: We need singers. Where are the singers? Jeff Klein. We want you to sing on this. Ed, come up here and sing.
1: We have 3 minutes.
0: Jeff and Ed.

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I don't care. Everyone has to serve someone, no matter who you are.

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So what you using those towers for?

0: Yeah, we introduce our band to you here. All the way on the far side there, we got Ed Wall on keyboards. Walking on stage right now, we got Spencer on the congas. Yeah, Steve Burke on bass guitar. Yeah, Luke Scheib on drums. I'm Jeff Klein on the guitar.
1: What I'm going to be beating on this 12-string guitar with is one of these little key-shaped price cards that you get at the grocery store. You swipe it, you get a discount. Guitar players, these are the greatest guitar picks ever made. They wear out after a while. That's okay, because I know where they keep them at the Giant. Now, I don't have a chord for this. Sorry?

0: anybody wants to come up and
1: hey, Jeff and
0: get
1: Susie
0: on a mic, this would be the song to do it. Do you want to come up here and sing with
2: us? Sue Bartels.
0: We need some backup. We need some backup singers up here.
2: Susie Q.
0: We need singers. Where are the singers? Jeff Klein, we want you to sing on this.
3: Jeff.
0: Ed, come up here and sing.
2: We have free mix.
0: Jeff and Ed.

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I don't care. Everyone has to serve someone, no matter who you are.

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Everybody out there.

Yeah, we introduce our band to you here. 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Walking on stage right now, we got Spencer on the congas. Yeah, Steve Burke on bass guitar. Yeah, Luke Scheib on drums. I'm Jeff Klein on the guitar. And yeah, here's a nice, good, slow song dance with me.

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Thank you very much. Is this microphone sufficient for you to hear me? Very cool. I'm going to switch to the 12 string here. It being Labor Day, I looked up a bunch of songs, or I tried to find a bunch of songs that involved work. And the only ones I could come up with is I Got My Mojo Working, which I'm going to wait for the band to come up on. And A Hard Day's Night, which has the line in it, I've been working like a dog. So I hope you guys are in the mood for a little singing. I'll be right with you.

0: If anybody wants to come up and get on a mic, this would be the song to do it. Do you want to come up here and sing with us?
1: Sue Bartos.
0: We need some backup. We need some backup singers up here.
1: Susie Q.
0: We need singers. Where are the singers? Jeff Klein, we want you to sing on this. Ed, come up here and sing.
1: Do we have free mix?
0: Jeff and Ed.

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I don't care who you voted for or what you made. I don't care. Everyone has to serve someone, no matter who you are.

0: dumb.
1: That's not me. That must be Tom.
0: Who's the guy that's really smug?
2: That's not me. It must be Doug.
0: The Tom and Doug Show.
3: 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This is the .com girl, and with me I have Tom and Doug.
4: Ooh, I'm here.
3: And Mike.
5: I'm here too.
4: We are live and impersonal.
6: Wow.
4: And we were just saying to each other that we believe that Doug and the .com girl are married together.
6: We have been married.
4: Yes.
6: But see, the problem with this idea is that our market research shows very clearly that we get more listeners if people think we're single, or at least available.
5: Well, I think you mean people say that if they think .com girl is single.
4: Yeah. Well, didn't they say that the market research said that we would get more listeners if it seemed like I was unavailable?
6: What did say that too?
5: It also says that the listeners prefer to believe that Doug is in fact a talking bear on a unicycle.
4: Oh, the strawberry bear!
6: Whoa, whoa!
4: And we are here in the upstairs drinking studio.
6: Don't make me maul you
4: at the Tom and Doug Radio Network. So we are here, and what we do on the show is we talk about ourselves, which we've been doing a little bit.
6: And do you know why we do that?
4: Because we're cool.
6: But more important, okay, see, that's the selfish reason.
4: Oh, okay.
6: I have the altruistic reason. We talk about ourselves and our music because it makes your life worth living.
5: It does indeed.
4: I've been looking for a reason to make my life worth living. So.
6: Well, not yours.
4: Oh,
6: but,
4: I'm sorry.
6: But the listeners, like Mike Murray, who is an avid listener.
4: He's
6: of the
4: avid.
6: Show.
4: You're avid.
5: Avid.
6: It's so much so that he wanted
5: that
6: to
5: means
6: be on the
5: same
6: show.
5: As bloated, doesn't it?
4: I think so. Yeah.
6: Why does he still have his coat on?
4: Is he
6: gonna bolt the first
4: know,
6: sign
4: he
6: of problems?
4: He's getting out of here.
5: It's very comfortable. I enjoy my coat.
4: Well, you know, he's got to be ready to get his coat on because he's a fireman. You know, we know that he's a fireman because he told me at dinner 2 days ago, 3 days ago, he told me at dinner
6: again.
4: Yes, he told me. He said he will put out. So I said, oh, you're a fireman.
6: Oh, yeah.
5: But back to Tom and Doug
6: That's
5: show,
6: not
5: making
6: me.
5: Your
6: that
5: life
6: must
5: better.
6: Be Tom. That's yeah. all I got to say about that.
5: Hey, I've heard an intro to a radio program that sounds something like that.
4: Like what?
6: Like this song you're about to hear now.

0: Ladies and gentlemen, this is Tom and Doug, and we are keeping you rolling in the aisles.
1: Wait a minute. Which one are you?
0: I'm the nice one.
1: Oh, man. So .com girl and Tom and I are watching Toy Story 3.
0: It was a
1: and
0: really
1: like,
0: good movie.
1: Opening credits, she's bawling.
0: Yeah. She was crying right off the bat, like right from the
1: beginning. Oh, yeah, and after that, she was crying.
0: She was crying right off the bat. But it was a really good movie.
2: It's sort of the contemplation about what is infinity and what is your life really like when extended out into infinity.
0: Is that why Buzz Lightyear... Stomp on my joke.
1: I win.
0: Damn it.
1: It's my show, damn it.
3: Well, I was about to say, so Buzz Lightyear goes right past that because he goes to infinity and beyond.
0: Oh.
3: And so what's Doug come up with?
0: Well, I didn't
3: same thing.
0: Is that what he said?
1: It's right there on your script.
0: Oh, well, yeah, I didn't realize. I didn't go to rehearsal this week. I'm sorry.
3: You didn't get the blue pages?
0: Yes.
1: That was in rewrites. You were supposed to get that morning. Matt, you don't know how much work goes into these shows.
0: Yeah, we work on this pretty hard. Or somebody does. I don't know who the hell that is.
1: Boris?
0: No, not him. Anyway, we're going to play another song. Ladies and gentlemen, thank you for joining us. This is another song.
1: Boris, pick a song by us this time.

0: Hi, that was my girlfriend's back. I
1: so
0: love
1: was
0: that
1: she
0: song.
1: Back?
0: It was completely fabricated in my brain. I loved the idea
1: so
0: of
1: your girlfriend
0: song.
1: Got back.
0: Yeah, well, I love that line. You know, she's kind of big and she's awful strong. Yeah, I mean, it was that kind of the Xena thing happening even before Xena was happening.
1: Mm.
0: You know, so I kind of thought that was a cool idea.
1: Yeah, that's kind of the heart of the song.
0: Yep.

0: I think you're going to need a bigger boat, Mr. Lynch.
1: I can speak to you

like love to me. Well, I was thinking just the other day, as I was watching them explode.

0: You know,
1: Yes.
0: most people who have salt and pepper hair have it mixed in,
1: Are
0: you
1: you
0: know,
1: picking
0: back
1: on
0: and
1: my
0: forth.
1: hair?
0: Just because I'm looking at you this
1: That's,
0: minute
1: I
0: doesn't
1: don't
0: mean
1: have
0: I'm
1: salt
0: picking.
1: and pepper hair. I'm sorry. I
0: It
1: have
0: looks pretty tasty.
1: No, no, no. What's brown? I have
0: brown.
1: Poo-poo. I have poo-poo hair with just a little tiny bit of dust on it. Yeah. No salt, no pepper.
0: Well, you know, the good thing about Cruella de Vil is she didn't worry about these things like you do.
1: Oh, really?
0: No, no.
1: How do you know what she worries about? The woman is a book of contradictions. That's, you never know what Cruella was thinking. She was a complex individual. People just don't want bother to understand this woman.

0: Hey, it's .com girl. We're back with Tom and Doug.
1: Oh, that's
2: and
1: me.
2: Mike Murray.
1: And oh, don't,
0: Mike.
1: Yeah, don't forget.
0: I didn't forget, Mike. I was interrupted.
3: Oh, yeah.
0: Who could forget Mike?
2: We're drinking, everybody.
1: We're
2: not
1: we're
2: drinking everybody.
4: You stopped on my joke. I'm not fast enough.
1: Let me state for the record that I am not drinking everybody, but Tom may be.
2: I'm above the red line now. I'm sorry. I don't want to spill on your new DC.
1: You know, there is nothing funnier than funny stuff.
2: You know what
4: oh,
2: I think?
4: That's so true.
2: I always say that self-delusion is the most funniest thing. When people go out of their way to avoid something that's right in front of them.
1: Okay, so give us an example.
2: When Columbus came to like the West Indies or something like that.
1: That's funny.
2: Yeah, and then the Indians were watching him and they couldn't contemplate these ships off the side of the shore. So they couldn't see them. Their eyes saw them, but their brains couldn't comprehend. Then they got one of the wise men in the village to look at them. And the wise men in the village could see the shadows. And then eventually he could see that these were ships. And then he could tell the other people in the village, and then everybody could see the ships. So there's this whole idea that if your brain is not ready to see something, it won't see it. Isn't that funny?
1: All right, we actually have an American Indian here, and we will let her tell us what's funny.
2: Are you an American Indian?
0: Yes.
2: Really?
0: I am.
2: Yes, you're partially an American Indian?
0: Yes, I am.
2: Wow.
0: I am partially Choptank Indian off the East Coast.
1: Okay, so the Choptank Indians have an important role in human history.
0: Please don't kill me.
1: Yes, exactly. That's the role. You can have our land.
2: Really? Is that what they said?
0: Take our land. Just don't kill us.
2: Oh.
1: Well, okay, kill us too.
0: That's why Choptanks are no longer.
1: Really? Well, there is. Yeah. You can Google it. There is no Choptank Indian tribe anymore.
4: There's hardly any.
1: She is the last of the Choptanks, just of the book of the not same name. Again. This is funny.
2: Funny.
1: All right. You know, studies show that 96% of Americans can't tell the difference between what's funny and what's not. And they need other people on television and radio to tell them what's funny.
2: Well, that makes sense. I do that.
1: So here we go. Ready? This show is
2: funny.
1: Freaking funny.
2: We are so funny.
1: Yeah, you
2: and
1: loved it.
2: And what about our CDs, Doug? Those are funny too, aren't they?
1: Yeah, they are.
2: And our T-shirts.
1: All right, so .com girl.
4: But if you want funny, Monster Stomping. Monster Stomping is funny.
2: Really? That's
0: Tom
2: funny?
0: And Doug are
4: oh, yeah,
0: hilarious.
4: It's a Lucas show.
2: Thank you.
1: So we'll say thank you, .com girl, and Mike Murray, and even Tom.
2: Oh, that's very kind of you. That's very, very nice of you to say thank you. And we hope that you, the lovely audience, returns to our show and has a wonderful time.
1: And subscribes to us on iTunes.
2: On iTunes and on Facebook. And we also hope that your experience with the Tom and Doug Show has made your life a little bit fuller. Because you know what Doug's grandfather says, that we're full of truth.
4: That's what he said. Truth? Was that what he said?
2: That's what he said. He said, I said, that's pretty
1: The magic
2: crazy.
1: Of editing.
2: Uh-huh. No. That's what he said.
1: It
2: was crazy.
1: What he said. All right. We're out of here.
2: All right. Bye. Always remember, each important radio host has a signature sign-off.

0: Tom, I know you care a lot about our listeners.
1: I so care about them. I care about that they're warm and that they're safe and that they're eating the right foods.
0: And you care so much that if they called up Radio Free, you know, Lambertville, and they said, I want Tom to come over and make sure I'm eating well, would he bring me dinner? You'd do it, wouldn't you?
1: I would probably do it, yeah. I would bring him dinner. Yeah, that's the kind of thing I do.
0: It is exactly.
1: Well, you know,
0: the
1: key ingredient is guilt. If you'd have to like add a little bit of touch of guilt in there, you know, like yeah. I would be so happy if he had only brought that dinner for me. Then I would have to do it.
0: Mm-hmm. Yeah. Yeah, this is the secret to working with Tom. Anything you want, he will give you as long as you make him feel guilty. And the good thing is, he actually enjoys feeling guilty. So it's a win-win.
1: It's a win-win. So anyway, this secret moment on Radio Free Lambertville. Thank you for being part of it.
2: Yeah. Here's a nice, good, slow song to ask for.

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The Christians will unite in

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Thank you very much. 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Very cool. I'm going to switch to the 12 string here. It being Labor Day, I looked up a bunch of songs, or I tried to find a bunch of songs that involved work. And the only ones I could come up with is I Got My Mojo Working, which I'm going to wait for the band to come up on. And A Hard Day's Night, which has the line in it, I've been working like a dog. So I hope you guys are in the mood for a little singing. I'll be right with you.

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The Christians will unite.

0: Yeah. I like the message in that song.
1: What I'm going to be beating on this 12-string guitar with is one of these little key-shaped price cards that you get at the grocery store. You swipe it and you get a discount. Guitar players, these are the greatest guitar picks ever made. They wear out after a while. That's okay, because I know where they keep them at the Giant. Now, I don't have a chord for this. Sorry?
2: Yeah, we introduce our band to you here. All the way on the far side there, we got Ed Wall on keyboards. Walking on stage right now, we got Spencer on the congas. Yeah, Steve Burke on bass guitar. Yeah, Luke Scheib on drums. I'm Jeff Klein on the guitar. And

0: If anybody wants to come up and get on a mic, this would be the song to do it. Do you want to come up here and sing?
1: Sue Bartels.
0: We need some backup. We need some backup singers up here.
1: Suzy Q.
0: We need singers. Where are the singers? Jeff Klein. We want you to sing on this.
2: Jeff.
0: Ed, come up here and sing.
1: We have free mix.
0: Jeff and Ed.

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I don't care who you voted for or what you made, I don't care. Everyone has to serve someone, no matter who you are.

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Thank you.